0: ask everything, ask life itself from me. But I cannot. I will never renounce my Lord Jesus.
1: It is the simplest thing.
0: It is not for me. Ahmad, may I speak openly with you?
1: Of course.
0: Your sense of gratitude for me saving your daughter is no less than the gratitude I feel toward the one who delivered me.
1: Speak on.
0: I was a slave long before I met you, although I did not know it.
1: Mm-hmm.
0: I was addicted to pleasure, but I found only emptiness. I searched for meaning in the religions of the world, and I found wisdom, but I did not find God. I was alone. Then I remembered what my father had taught me when I was a boy, that Jesus was the path, the truth, and the life. Ahmad, you said you feel indebted to me for saving your daughter's life.
1: Yes, yes, and I always will be.
0: I feel as indebted to Jesus for saving my life. He has not merely rescued me from the jaws of a ferocious beast, but he has delivered me from a far more fearful death, eternal damnation. How could I abandon him?
1: Very well, then. It appears that it would be fruitless to argue the point any further. You clearly will not be moved.
0: I cannot.
1: Then I suppose we should continue our lives as it has been.
0: Yes.
1: You will wash the entryway tomorrow.
0: I will. You should go back to your room. You need to sleep.
2: I want to talk to you. Why do you not want to be in our family?
0: I'm sorry?
2: Father said you refused his offer to join our family.
0: Oh.
2: Do you not like us?
0: Oh, no. I like all of you very much. And I was deeply moved by the offer. However, your father asked me to do something that I simply cannot do.
2: Give up being a Christian?
0: Yes.
2: But why wouldn't you? You could live like us, sleep in the softest bed and eat the tastiest food. You wouldn't have to be a slave anymore.
0: Amira, I believe there is a worse kind of slavery. I was a slave to sin for much of my life, but Jesus set me free. Why would I go back?
2: My father said you were stubborn.
0: I suppose I am.
2: Oh, I wish you could be a part of our family, Anselmo.
0: That's very kind.
2: But I suppose that could never, ever happen now.
0: Who knows? With God, all things are possible. Shall I continue to play?
2: Please.

0: Anselmo.
1: Leila, what is the matter?
0: It pains me to speak this way to the man who saved my child's life. But I am afraid I must take issue with the way you have been talking with my daughter.
1: Well, what do you mean?
0: She asked me about Jesus. She wanted to know why we didn't believe in him. You are filling her mind with ideas. If Jalal discovered what you are doing, he would have you killed.
1: Yes, you are right. I'm terribly sorry.
0: What would make you even think of discussing such matters with a child?
1: She asked me many questions. And at times, I must say, my words don't know when to stop.
0: What?
1: I cannot help but speak of the one who loves me.
0: This, Jesus?
1: Yes. Jesus is still teaching me about his boundless love. I long to have the same love for him and for others.
0: You speak of your prophet as a friend. I must admit that is truly...
2: Leila, please come.
0: I must go now. Please be careful when you speak to Amira.
1: I will.
3: Christian!
1: Yes?
3: There is no need to go into the house today.
1: Oh, I was going to practice my lute for the midday meal.
3: We do not want you to play today.
1: I see.
3: Follow Hassan. He will take you out to the desert, where you will dig a new well.
1: But it is the hottest part of the day.
3: Slaves do not question their masters. You will do as you are commanded.
1: Yes, Jalal.
2: Anselmo is late today. Has anyone seen him?
0: I spoke with him this morning.
4: I have not seen him at all today.
2: He is always here to play music for us. Jalal, have you seen him?
3: Yes. I had some work for him to do.
2: What work?
3: A new well.
2: We have no need of a new well. Where is this well being dug?
3: In the desert.
2: Why have you done this?
3: He has grown lazy and rebellious. He needs to know his place as a slave.
0: Wait. When did you send him out?
3: A few hours ago.
2: He is out there now?
0: He will die from the heat.
3: So be it.
2: You will get him now.
3: Why do you give so much regard to a slave?
2: Slave or not, no one deserves the punishment you have inflicted. Now get him.
3: You have spoiled this man, father. Where did you bring him?
5: To the western edge.
3: Perfect. No water to be found.
5: I doubt that he's still alive.
3: Yes. Imagine my despair. Where is he?
5: He could not have gotten far in this heat.
3: There he is.
5: Where?
3: Follow me!
5: I think he is dead.
3: Perhaps. Christian! Christian!
6: Who is there?
3: Your master. I have come to retrieve you. Get on the horse. Yalla! Hurry!
6: I cannot.
3: I command you to get on the horse.
6: I am unable to stand.
3: Worthless slave. I do not even like touching your kind, much less carrying you. But I suppose...
5: Jalal! What is it?
6: Scorpion! It stung me!
5: Help, Habib! I must get Jahal! Boom! The poison will spread quickly!
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2: I will be back, Jalal.
0: What did the physician say?
2: Well, he gave him medicine which is supposed to treat the poison. But he has a high fever. And as you can hear, he is in much pain.
4: May I speak with him?
2: Amira, I do not believe he wants to see anyone at the moment. He seems to be irritated with everyone and everything.
0: What he needs is sleep.
2: Yes.
4: Is he going to be all right, Father?
2: Well, the doctor was able to treat it quickly. That is good.
0: I will get a cool, wet cloth for him.
9: How is he, Layla?
0: He is in much pain. I need to take this cool cloth to him.
9: Of course. Would it help if I played for him?
0: Oh, I don't know. You're still recovering yourself.
9: I would like to play for him.
0: I hate to say this, but the very sight of you may upset him more.
9: I know. But the lute has a special way of helping someone sleep.
0: You have helped Amira sleep many times, but...
9: I would like to try.
0: You are a good man, Anselmo. You may try.
2: You need to sleep, Jalal.
3: I cannot sleep. My head is on fire.
2: The doctor said rest is the only thing that will help you now. I'm going to leave you alone.
3: Yes. I need quiet. Please.
2: Call me in if you need anything.
0: Jalal?
3: What are you doing here?
9: I wanted to play for you. To help you sleep.
3: How can I sleep? With an infidel at the foot of my bed!
9: But music can be soothing.
3: You are the cause of my suffering. Your music will only worsen it.
9: I'm going to start playing. You may ask me to stop if it is not helping.

0: Good morning.
1: Good morning, Anselmo.
2: Good morning.
0: I was told you wanted me to come early today. Would you like music at breakfast?
1: No. No, sit with us.
0: At the table?
1: Yes.
2: We wanted to talk to you before Amira and Jalal wake.
0: How is Jalal?
2: He had a restful night's sleep.
0: Oh, good.
1: Anselmo, we see in you something different than we see in Jalal. You played the lute for him, even though it was his hatred of you that caused him to be sick. We do not carry the same hatred that Jalal does for Christians, but you take this matter one step further. You say that this Jesus teaches you to love your enemies.
2: This kind of love it's hard to comprehend.
0: I know. But it is because of this great love that Christ gave up his own life. He gave his blood because he loved even those who hated him.
1: And for me, there is more. When the lion threatened my daughter's life, The first thing you did was to ask God for help. When I first saw the lion, it never entered my mind to pray. I do pray 5 times a day, but I feel that my God is so far away.
2: We have a religion.
1: Mm.
2: You have a relationship.
1: Yes.
2: Can a mere man be so close to God?
0: We can know him personally. Our father Abraham was called a friend of God. It is our sin that separates us from him. And it is Jesus who is the bridge between God and man.
2: Can you teach us about him?
1: Yes, please.
0: With all the gladness of my heart. I must say, this is one of the most extraordinary days of my life.
1: Mine as well.
2: I feel as though a heavy burden has been lifted from my shoulders.
1: Yes. And yet, with one burden lifted, there is also one that has been added.
0: What do you mean?
1: Jalal.
2: Oh, we need to be wise in what we say.
0: I agree. I will say nothing, and we will continue as we have been.
2: Very good.
3: Mother! Father, are we not going to have breakfast?
1: Yes. We wanted to talk to Anselmo first.
2: Yes.
3: What were you talking about?
1: We'll tell you everything in time.
3: Then may we eat now?
1: Yes. Let us eat.
3: Are you feeling better, Jalal?
4: Yes. Though my head still hurts.
3: Would you like Anselmo to come and ask God to heal you?
4: What?
3: He will ask God to help you feel better.
4: I do not associate with infidels.
3: Mother and father asked Anselmo to pray for them.
4: What are you saying?
3: This morning, I saw Anselmo praying, and mother was crying.
4: She was crying? Why?
3: I don't know. She was crying and laughing at the same time. No one would tell me why.
4: I need to get out of bed.
3: But you are sick.
4: Not anymore.
5: Jalal, you sent for me.
4: Yes. The Christian has to be dealt with.
5: Why?
4: He has been talking to my parents about his religion.
5: What?
4: I cannot stand for this.
5: Of course not.
4: Meet with me in the stable in 2 hours. We kill the infidel tonight.
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1: Do you need Anselmo to play for you tonight, Amira?
3: No. I am sleepy enough. Is he playing for Jalal tonight?
1: No.
3: Good. Because I think Jalal is angry with him.
1: Oh, he is always angry with Anselmo.
3: No, it is different this time. He was angry that Anselmo prayed for you.
1: What?
3: I heard Anselmo praying for you. When I told Jalal, he seemed very angry.
1: You told Jalal that Anselmo was praying for us?
3: And that Mother was crying.
1: What did he say?
3: He didn't say anything. But he suddenly felt well again. He jumped out of bed.
1: Oh, Amira, now you need to get up.
3: What?
1: Find your mother and go to the boat dock.
3: Why are we going to the boat dock?
1: No questions. Do what I say. Now. Anselmo, wake up.
8: What is it?
1: Jalal found out.
9: What is he going to do?
1: I am sure he wants nothing short of your blood.
9: I am willing to die.
1: I am as well, but let's ask God to spare us. Escape out the window. Run down to the boat dock and untie the boat.
9: But I...
1: I will distract him. You must take my wife and daughter to safety. I will meet you at the dock.
9: You're leaving as well? Surely Jalal would not hurt his own family.
1: He may want our blood as much as yours. Go! Out the window!

0: Where is he?
1: He is gone from here for good. Jalal, this is my home. You and your friends, put your weapons away.
0: You are hiding him. Tell me where he is.
1: He is a good man. I will not let you kill him.
0: You believe as he does, do you not? You are an infidel as much as he.

0: Layla, Amira, here.
1: What is happening? Where is my father?
0: He is on his way from the house. Come, let us get inside the boat. We will wait for him there.
2: Oh, Amira, stay. We can't send him.
0: Where are you going?
3: Ahmad needs me. I can reason with Jalal.
0: No, he is beyond reason. Ahmad wants you to stay with me. I will untie the boat and we'll be ready when he comes.
4: Christian!
0: Hide!
4: Come outside and face me! If you have true faith in your God, he will protect you from my sword! Come outside, you cowardly worm!
5: Jalal, have you found him?
6: No, he is nowhere in the slave's quarters.
5: Guys!
4: He must be hiding in the house. Habib, you and the others, search for him!
7: Yes, Jalal, we will find you.
0: Where is Ahmad?
4: Christian! Show yourself! Or I will burn down every wall of this house!
0: Oh, no!
4: Christian!
0: I should give myself up.
3: No! Jalal will kill you!
0: I am not afraid to die.
3: He is no longer in control of himself. I see now. He may kill us as well.
4: This is your final chance!
0: Oh, dear God. Give me wisdom. What should I do?
4: Hand me your torch, Hassan.
1: Mother, is he going to burn down our house?
4: I promise you this, Christian. A small taste of hell!
1: No!
0: We have to go.
1: What?
0: If they see us here, we will not be able to get away in time. We have to row away from shore.
2: What about Ahmad?
0: This is what your husband would want me to do.
3: I will not leave him.
0: Here, row with me.
3: I cannot leave him.
0: Please, Layla.
5: No. They're getting away.
0: They see us.
5: There they are. Get the boat.
0: We must go faster.
5: Get the rifles, Hassan. Yalla, yalla.
0: Row.
2: Ahmad.
0: Hurry.
1: Father.
3: Ahmad could be in the house.
0: Faster, row with me.
5: Jalal, here is your rifle.
0: Faster.
1: My father.
2: I'm mad.
0: Keep rowing. A little farther and we'll be out of his range.

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Point out the road for me to follow. 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All day long I put my hope in you. Psalm 25, verses 4 through 5.

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You have loosed my sackcloth and clothed me with gladness, that my glory may sing your praise and not be silent. O Lord my God, I will give thanks to you forever. Psalm 30:11-12.

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0: I don't.
1: What shall we say about such wonderful things as these? If God is for us, who can ever be against us? Since he did not spare even his own son, but gave him up for us all, won't he also give us everything else? Who dares accuse us whom God has chosen for his own? No one. For God himself has given us right standing with himself. Who then will condemn us? No one. For Christ Jesus died for us and was raised to life for us. And he is sitting in the place of honor at God's right hand, pleading for us. Can anything ever separate us from Christ's love? Does it mean he no longer loves us if we have trouble or calamity or are persecuted or hungry or destitute or in danger or threatened with death? As the scriptures say, for your sake we are killed every day. We are being slaughtered like sheep. No, despite all these things, overwhelming victory is ours through Christ who loved us. And I am convinced that nothing can ever separate us from God's love. Neither death nor life, neither angels nor demons, neither our fears for today nor our worries about tomorrow, not even the powers of hell can separate us from God's love. No power in the sky above or in the earth below. Indeed, nothing in all creation will ever be able to separate us from the love of God that is revealed in Christ Jesus our Lord.

Father's mercy from his lighthouse evermore. But to us

Psalm chapter 103, a psalm of David. Let all that I am praise the Lord. With my whole heart, I will praise his holy name. Let all that I am praise the Lord. May I never forget the good things he does for me. He forgives all my sins and heals all my diseases. He redeems me from death and crowns me with love and tender mercies. He fills my life with good things. My youth is renewed like the eagles. The Lord gives righteousness and justice to all who are treated unfairly. He revealed his character to Moses and his deeds to the people of Israel.

like a father to his children, tender and compassionate to those who fear him. For he knows how weak we are. He remembers we are only dust. Our days on earth are like grass, like wildflowers, we bloom and die. The wind blows and we are gone, as though we had never been here. But the love of the Lord remains forever with those who fear him. His salvation extends to the children's children of those who are faithful to his covenant, of those who obey his commandments. The Lord has made the heavens his throne. From there he rules over everything.

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Then Jesus said to the Jews who had believed him, "If you continue in my word, you really are my disciples. You will know the truth, and the truth will set you free." "We're descendants of Abraham," they answered him, "and we've never been enslaved to anyone. How can you say you will become free?" Jesus responded, "Truly I tell you, everyone who commits sin is a slave of sin. A slave does not remain in the household forever, but a son does remain forever. So if the Son sets you free, you really will be free." John 8:31-36.

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Your unfailing love, O Lord, is as vast as the heavens. Your faithfulness reaches beyond the clouds. Your righteousness is like the mighty mountains, your justice like the ocean depths. You care for people and animals alike, O Lord. How precious is your unfailing love, O God. All humanity finds shelter in the shadow of your wings. You feed them from the abundance of your own house, letting them drink from your river of delights. For you are the fountain of life, the light by which we see.

I prayed to the Lord and he answered me. He freed me from all my fears. Those who look to him for help will be radiant with joy. No shadow of shame will darken their faces. Psalm 34:4-5.

Psalm chapter 100, a psalm of thanksgiving. Shout with joy to the Lord, all the earth. Worship the Lord with gladness. Come before him singing with joy. Acknowledge that the Lord is God. He made us, and we are his. We are his people,

0: For the Lord is good. His unfailing love continues forever, and his faithfulness continues to each generation.
1: We sing together, we pray together. It's for Jesus' glory. Amen. Let's sing. This will be new to you. I want to teach it to you. It goes like this.

died for everyone so that those who receive his new life will no longer live for themselves. Instead, they will live for Christ, who died and was raised for them. So we have stopped evaluating others from a human point of view. At one time, we thought of Christ merely from a human point of view. How differently we know him now. This means that anyone who belongs to Christ has become a new person. The old life is gone, a new life has begun. 2 Corinthians 5, verse 15 to 17.

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My favorite Bible verse, it is not Philippians 4:13. 4:13, I can do all things through him who strengthens me. My favorite is Philippians 4:11. Not that I am speaking of being in need, for I am learned in whatever situation I am to be content.

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1: I think the big mistake everybody makes is they always think there's going to be a tomorrow. Everybody always thinks, if things are bad today, if you just live long enough, everything will be fine. And sometimes that's true. Sometimes things get worse. I mean, look at the history of the world. Things have not, in fact, got better. As a matter of fact, it's looking pretty grim. A lot of people just want to wring their hands, and say, oh, my God, what are we going to do? Everything's getting so bad. People are so lonely. People are doing desperate things. Racism is a big deal still. And now there's terrorism. You add terrorism to racism, you got real problems. You got people wanting to kill each other in Asia and in America and everywhere. And everybody says, what can I do? People get really depressed, because they think there's nothing they can do about it. And maybe there's nothing you can do about the people in Afghanistan. I don't know. Maybe there's nothing you can do about the situation in Poland. But the real tragedy is that most people don't know anything about the situation that they've got just in their immediate proximity. I think it all comes back to a lack of faith. I think we want a cheap God. I think we want a God who is easy to follow, who is easy to believe in, and easy to set aside whenever we're ready to do that. And then when we have to live with the results of that kind of a faith, we don't like him so much. Because if you don't believe he's really there, then you can't believe he can really change things.

0: Then Jesus went out to the lakeshore again and taught the crowds that were coming to him. As he walked along, he saw Levi, son of Alphaeus, sitting at his tax collector's booth.
1: Follow me and be my disciple,
0: Jesus said to him. So Levi got up and followed him. Later, Levi invited Jesus and his disciples to his home as dinner guests, along with many tax collectors and other disreputable sinners. There were many people of this kind among Jesus' followers. But when the teachers of religious law, who were Pharisees, saw him eating with tax collectors and other sinners, they asked his disciples,
2: "Why does he eat with such scum?"
0: When Jesus heard this, he told them,
1: "Healthy people don't need a doctor. Sick people do. I have come to call not those who think they are righteous, but those who know they are sinners."

Don't worry about anything. Instead, pray about everything. Tell God what you need and thank Him for all He has done. Then you will experience God's peace, which exceeds anything we can understand. His peace will guard your hearts and minds as you live in Christ Jesus. And now, dear brothers and sisters, one final thing. Fix your thoughts on what is true and honorable and right and pure and lovely and admirable. Think about things that are excellent and worthy of praise. Philippians 4, verses 6 to 8.

been walking in a strange direction. I wanna rise from this defeat. But am I wasting my time? Feel the wind press on my back. I've been fighting most of my life against it.

Let all that I am wait quietly before God, for my hope is in Him. He alone is my rock and my salvation, my fortress where I will not be shaken. My victory and honor come from God alone. He is my refuge, a rock where no enemy can reach me. O my people, trust in Him at all times. Pour out your heart to Him, for God is our refuge. Psalm 62, verses 5 through 8.

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0: 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I'm Rebecca White, family nurse practitioner at Aslan Health. The Minnesota SAGE program is to assist low-income, uninsured women to undergo cancer screening. When cancer is found at a localized level, 5-year survival rate is 99%. But if it went other places in the body, the 5-year survival rate is 22%.
1: Learn more at aslanclinic.com.

I have set the Lord always before me. Because he is at my right hand, I shall not be shaken. Therefore, my heart is glad and my whole being rejoices. My flesh also dwells secure. Psalm 16:8-9.

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0: Welcome to Searchlight, a survey through Scripture with Pastor John Corson. It is our desire to bring you a systematic study of the entire Bible, chapter by chapter, book by book. Who is Jesus? There are many people that claim to know Jesus, and they may even proclaim that he is important. But do they know him as the Jesus of the Bible? Unfortunately, many people have made Jesus into something that is not true or someone who suits their own purpose. On our last program, we looked at several cults who have done just that. Today, as we continue our study, we're going to look at just what the Apostle Paul meant when he talked about our Jesus. Our key verse is found in Romans chapter 16. But to get some understanding of our Jesus, we're going back to the beginning of the book of Romans. With the continuation of our teaching, here now is Pastor John.
1: For centuries, the promises were given concerning the one who would come, that we might know for certainty he is the chosen one, the Messiah, the Savior for all humanity. Did you know the Old Testament has over 300 prophecies concerning the first coming of Jesus Christ? Why, Micah tells us in chapter 5 where this one, the true Lord, the true coming King would be born. In Bethlehem, little town 5 miles outside of Jerusalem. Micah tells us that. Isaiah tells us the way in which he would be born in chapter 7. Daniel in chapter 9 in his prophecy tells us the very time that this coming one would come into the holy city and present himself as king, the very day prophesied. Zechariah tells us that this coming one would be betrayed by a friend and sold for silver pieces. And the silver pieces would be cast on the floor of the temple, scooped up, and used to buy a potter's field. We're talking exacting prophecies, gang. David tells us in Psalm 22 the kind of death that he would die. I've just listed for you quickly 8 prophecies. But there are over 300 given exactingly. Of those 8 prophecies that I just ticked off for you very quickly, what's the statistical probability that those prophecies could be fulfilled by any one person? What's the chance of just those 8? The place he would be born, the manner of his birth, the presenting of himself for their consideration as king, his betrayal, the silver, the potter's field, and so forth. What's the probability? Here it is, folks. Peter Stoner, in his excellent work, Science Speaks, says the probability is 1 in 10 to the 27th power. That's 1 with 27 zeros after it. That's the odds. Put it this way. Suppose the entire state of California was covered 3 feet deep with nuts. It's not that hard to believe. It could happen. 3 feet deep in nuts. One of those nuts you spray paint. Then, in one of those nuts being spray painted, buried in the state of California, anywhere you wish, you get in a plane and you take a squirrel. Rocky, the flying squirrel, let's say. And you fly over the state back and forth, Yreka, Sacramento, San Francisco, and you keep cruising down past Fresno and L.A. and San Diego. You just cruise all over. And then after cruising, at one point you decide to throw out the squirrel, Rocky the flying squirrel. And he flies down. You put a little blindfold on him. And he flies down and lands and walks around. And then he takes a nut because he's hungry after his long flight, you see. The chances of him grabbing on the first try the nut that you spray painted and buried somewhere in the state is 1 in 10 to the 27th power. The chances of him grabbing first try, blindfolded, the right nut. Folks, if you believe it's just coincidence that Jesus Christ was able to fulfill those eight prophecies and it just happened by chance, you're nuts. But it's not just the eight, it's 300 plus prophecies. Paul is saying our Lord Jesus Christ was the revealed one, spoken about in the prophets of old, not some guru that's oming under Mount Shasta. Whole group of om boys up there. And there's always going to be crazies coming on saying, I've got the answer and I'm Jesus Christ, or we have the Christ consciousness. Man, no. Concerning his son, who was spoken of before, the revealed one. Number two, Paul says not only is he the revealed one, but he is the reigning one. He is the reigning one. Verse 3, Jesus Christ, our Lord, was made of the seed of David according to the flesh, just like the prophets predicted, just like the Lord had said. He came as a descendant of David to sit on the throne that was entrusted to David. His reign would go on and on. He's the king. He came in the flesh as a descendant of David, as prophesied, as predicted. Which means this, our Lord Jesus Christ, not only revealed in prophecies of old, but reigning. He is the King of Kings, sitting on the throne of David as he became a descendant of David in humanity. He is human, not some wispy consciousness, some not floating spirit. He is 100% human. What does that mean for me practically? It means the scriptures tell us that he was tempted in all points like we are because he was human. He felt every single temptation. What's the grossest sin that you can think of? What's the sin which turns your stomach? What's the sin that disgusts you most? It's not the one you're vulnerable to. The sin that you're vulnerable to is kind of, it's not that bad. It's interesting. It's got some positive sides to it. But the sin which you can't stand, which turns your stomach, that's what you see. What we often say is, oh, so revolting, so disgusting, because we can't relate to it. Did you know, for me personally, if you put a great big rutabaga in front of me, I am not tempted at all by that great big rutabaga. Not a bit. So if I don't dive in, that's no big deal. Rutabagas don't do it for me. But put a hot fudge sundae in front of me. That's temptation, folks. What does it mean that Jesus was tempted in all points like as we are? It means that every temptation that mankind experiences was to him not a rutabaga, but a hot fudge sundae. Otherwise, it wouldn't be a temptation. Listen, a temptation is not a temptation unless it's a temptation. He was tempted by it. What does this mean for me? It means a wonderful thing. This one, Jesus, can reign over my life as my king because he was tempted by the sins which do tempt me. And whatever sin tempts you, he understands. He was tempted too. He doesn't look down on you. He's not disgusted by you. He's not confused with you. He looks on you and says, I understand. Thus the Bible says he has compassion upon us. Remembering our frames, knowing that we are but dust, he became like us. Thus, Lord, rule over me as my king because you came in humanity. Number three, not only is he the revealed one from old, the reigning one who became a man, 100% human, the seed of David, and now he can rule and reign over me. But number three, he is the resurrected one. Verse 4, declared to be the Son of God, which is deity. Declared to be God, you see. How? With power according to the spirit of holiness by the resurrection from the dead. Not just is he 100% man, but he's 100% God, our Lord Jesus Christ. How do we know he's God? How do we know he is who he claimed to be when he said, I and the Father are one, when he said, he that hath seen me hath seen the Father, when they were out to stone him because they understood the claim that he was making, that he was God? Give us a sign, they said. Show us something to prove your claim of who you claim to be. And he said, one sign I'll give to you. Destroy this body, and in 3 days I'll rise again from the dead. Something which Mary Baker Eddy or Mohammed or Rajneesh Sri Bhagwan, whatever his name is or was, none of these so-called spiritual people could dare do what he claimed he would and did indeed do. I'll rise again. That's the one sign I'll give to you, the resurrection. I'll prove to you that I am who I claim to be. I and the Father are one, he would say to you and me. So Paul says this. He says, our Lord Jesus Christ is, number one, the revealed one, spoken of by the prophets. Number two, the reigning one, 100% man of the seed of David, thus tempted like all of us, yet without sin. Number three, the resurrected one, proved to be who he claimed he was. Unique in history. Conquering sin. Sin had no power over him, for he never committed sin. And thus, the resurrected one can reign in my heart and help me to overcome the sin which would do me in. Jesus is alive, gang. He doesn't just tell you how to live or what you should do. He is the resurrected one. He is God who will live inside of you. Now, I'm going to finish this up in a moment, but I want you to tune in and not miss this. Paul here in Romans 16, our text today, says, others will come causing divisions and offenses and doubts, not teaching the doctrine which we have taught. The doctrine of our Lord Jesus Christ, the revealed one, the reigning one, the resurrected one, the one who came as a man, the one who is totally God, the Lord, our Lord. What does this mean to mark them? One more passage. Please turn there to Ezekiel chapter 9. Oh, if you've been around the fellowship, you know that for every New Testament principle, there's an Old Testament picture. What does it mean to be marked, and what does that mean for you and me practically? Turn to Ezekiel chapter 9. Fascinating story. Ezekiel caught up by the Lord, taken to the city of Jerusalem. He cried also, verse 1 of Ezekiel 9, in mine ears with a loud voice, saying, cause them that have charge over the city, Jerusalem, to draw near, every man with a destroying weapon in his hand. Behold, verse 2, 6 men came from the way of the higher gate, which lieth toward the north, every man a slaughter weapon in his hand. One man among them was clothed with linen and a writer's inkhorn by his side. And they went in and stood beside the brass altar there in the temple. And the glory of God of Israel was gone up from above the cherub, whereupon he was, to the threshold of the house, the temple. And he called to the man clothed with linen, which had the writer's inkhorn by his side. And the Lord, verse 4, catch this, said, go through the midst of the city, through the midst of Jerusalem, and set a mark upon the foreheads of the men that sigh and cry for all the abominations that are done in the midst thereof. Go throughout the city and mark them which are sighing and crying over the sins and abominations that are happening in Jerusalem, this, the holy city, mark them. Now, thinkers, students, take note. Mark with a mark, as your margin says. Literally, they were to be marked with a mark, which is the final letter of the Hebrew alphabet. Tau, T-A-W. It is a cross. It's an X. Put an X, put a cross on the heads of those men in this city who are sighing and weeping over sin, who are sad by the carnality, by the rebellion, by the iniquity. Mark them with a cross and spare them. And those who, the story goes on to say, are not marked with the cross are to be wiped out and destroyed. Marked with a cross. Notice this. They were to be marked with the mark, marked with the tau, marked with the cross on their foreheads. Go now, verse 5, and slay every man who has not the mark. Verse 6, slay utterly old and young, maids and children and women, but come not near any man to whom is the mark. And begin at my sanctuary. Start in my house. And mark those who realize the seriousness and sickness and sadness of sin. Mark them and spare them. But those who were unmarked, destroy. Mark them. Now I'm interested by this, because where is this marking to begin? In the sanctuary. In the house of God. Let me put it in context for you and me today. I know those who are truly of our Lord Jesus Christ. Romans 16. Because they carry on them the mark of the cross. They realize the seriousness, sadness, and sickness of sin. And they realize what he did. That Jesus died for them and paid the price. Not some thinker, philosopher, moral teacher, not some cosmic guru kind of philosopher. He was the living Son of God, is the living Son of God, who died for my sin. And not only what he did for me on the cross, but what he asks of me, and that is to carry that cross. If any man come after me, let him deny himself and take up his cross. Follow me. That's who the true believer is. One who says, you know, I'm a sinner. I'm sighing. I'm crying. I'm weeping over my own abominations. I need a savior. I'm a sinner. Could I be forgiven? Yes, you are, once you embrace the work of the cross. And not just says, okay, Jesus died for me historically, but also now he calls to me, if any man come after me, deny himself. Deny yourself. Forget yourself. Turn away from that stuff, man. Let it go. Give it up. Leave it behind and say, I'm following him from here on out. And I'm tempted, but the reigning one within me can give power to me that I might be an overcomer also, for he lives within my heart. You see, there's two marks. Those that are marked with the cross, because they realize the seriousness and repercussion of sin. And they embrace Jesus Christ and they take up their cross to follow him. And those who teach another Christ, an easy Jesus, a nice guy, an interesting teacher, they're marked with another mark. Not the mark of the cross, but the mark of apostasy and heresy and destruction. And they will be damned and lost eternally. Which mark do you carry today? As we close this service, I'll tell you a true concern that I have. That there are those sitting here right now who believe in another Jesus Christ. You know nothing of the cross. You don't feel that you are really in need of a Savior who died in your place, or you may embrace that fact, but you have not followed in his command, come after me, take up your cross, new way of living, turn away from the old stuff, I'll help you do it. Why does he want us to carry the cross? Is it because he said, I'm miserable in what I went through in crucifixion, so you must be too? No. He that loses his life, Jesus said, in relationship to the cross will find it. Come with us Wednesday night. You'll see one of the guys mentioned there to be greeted as Rufus. His dad was Simon the Cyrene, the guy that was forced to carry the cross there when Jesus was going to Calvary. What happened? When he carried the cross of Jesus, he was committed to Christ. He was converted in Christ. He became a follower of Christ because he saw a better way of living. Today, I'm asking, are you marked with the cross? Or are you a believer in another Jesus Christ? A crossless Christ. And if you are, you're a marked man, a marked woman, marked for destruction. But if you're an embracer of the cross, you too are marked for heaven. May you be those who embrace the true Jesus Christ, the revealed, the reigning, the resurrected one, and avoid those who are teaching, propagating another Jesus Christ. May God give you wisdom. Let's pray, shall we? This day, Father, I pray that we would heed the words of our brother Paul, and that we ourselves might not be messed up in our thinking or seduced in our spirit to follow after a crossless Christ. Now, Father, I pray in the name of Jesus that, Lord, you would work in the hearts of any young man or young woman, any older person who has not been marked by the cross. Lord, as you tell us that the judgment there started in the sanctuary, so you tell us in Peter's epistle that judgment must first start in the house of God. Search our hearts, Lord. May no one be thinking they're going to heaven and be mistaken. But search us, Lord. We can't even figure out our own motives, so you search us, Lord, and show us. And may this be a day when we truly understand who you are and embrace what you've done and obey that specific command to take up our cross and follow you. And this we pray in Jesus' name.
0: Which Jesus do you follow after? The nice guy teacher who gives us good principles to live by? Or the one who died for us on the cross? The one who is 100% man and 100% God? The one who is resurrected and lives within us? Today is the day to commit to the real Jesus, to be marked by the cross, to not only embrace the work of the cross, but to choose to live in it day by day. And for those of us who do that, we will never be disappointed. 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

But now God has shown us a way to be made right with him without keeping the requirements of the law. As was promised in the writings of Moses and the prophets long ago, we are made right with God by placing our faith in Jesus Christ. And this is true for everyone who believes, no matter who we are. For everyone has sinned. We all fall short of God's glorious standard. Yet God, with undeserved kindness, declares that we are righteous. He did this through Christ Jesus when he freed us from the penalty for our sins. For God presented Jesus as the sacrifice for sin. People are made right with God when they believe that Jesus sacrificed his life, shedding his blood. This sacrifice shows that God was being fair when he held back and did not punish those who sinned in times past. For he was looking ahead and including them in what he would do in this present time. God did this to demonstrate his righteousness. For he himself is fair and just, and he declares sinners to be right in his sight.

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0: Welcome to The Word for Today, featuring the Bible teaching ministry of Pastor Chuck Smith, founder of the Calvary Chapel Movement. This radio program is a chapter-by-chapter, verse-by-verse study through the entire Bible. And on today's edition of The Word for Today, Pastor Chuck continues his message, Seeing Him, as we pick up in Hebrews chapter 11, verse 27. 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
1: By faith he forsook Egypt, not fearing the wrath of the king, for he endured as seeing him who is invisible. The secret of his endurance, that ability to see God, and to see the work of God and the hand of God. And if I can see the hand of God in my hour of suffering, if I can see the hand of God in the moment of trial or affliction, then I can endure. When I start to get weak and I start to question, I start to say, why, God? If I can only just come to the realization that all things are working together for good to those that love God, that God has a purpose, and when I can see God, then I can endure. I can say, well, God, I don't understand, but you've got a reason and a plan. And I endure as seeing the invisible, seeing him who is invisible. Substance of things hoped for, the evidence of things not seen, seeing him. Through faith, he kept the Passover. The final plague upon the Egyptians was to be the death of the firstborn of every child. I mean, the death of the firstborn child of every family in Egypt. The Lord said, I'll pass through the land this night, and the firstborn in every house will be slain. Command the children of Israel that they take a lamb out of their flock of the first year, to kill it and put the blood in a basin, and with hyssop sprinkle the blood upon the lintels and on the doorpost. Sprinkling on the lintels and the doorpost, interestingly enough, will give you the sprinkling in the shape of a cross. And God said, when I pass through the land tonight and when I see the blood, I will pass over that house and the firstborn will be spared. The lamb sacrificed for the house. The substitutionary lamb preserving the firstborn. The lamb dying in the stead of the firstborn. And there we get a very beautiful picture of the substitutionary work of Jesus Christ, the Lamb of God, who died in our place that we might have life. And so by faith he kept the Passover, lest the destroying of the firstborn should touch them. By faith they passed through the Red Sea as on dry land, and the Egyptians attempting to do it were drowned. Moving ahead, the successor to Moses was Joshua, and by faith the walls of Jericho fell down after they were compassed about for 7 days. In the city of Jericho there lived a woman whose name was Rahab, who had received the spies that Joshua had sent and who delivered them from the inhabitants of Jericho. And by faith the harlot Rahab perished not with them that believed not, when she had received the spies with peace. Now, the author says, what more can I say? I don't have time to tell you about Gideon. Now we're in the book of Judges. Barak, Samson, Jephthah. These are all men from the book of Judges who became judges of Israel and who through their faith delivered the children of Israel from their enemies. Going on from the book of Judges to David. It's interesting to me that David doesn't get much mention here. Just his name listed, and then Samuel. And as I said, this is the only place where the chronological order is broken. Samuel is listed after David, and so that's the only break in the chronology. And the writer probably was in his mind just taking from the beginning the men of the Old Testament who by faith their lives were made outstanding. Now here's what they did through faith. Who through faith subdued kingdoms. They wrought righteousness. They obtained promises. They stopped the mouths of lions, probably referring to Daniel. They quenched the violence of fire, probably referring to the three Hebrew children delivered from the fiery furnace. They escaped the edge of the sword. Out of weakness, they were made strong. They waxed valiant in fight, and they turned to flight the armies of the aliens. Women received their dead raised to life again. Now, this is the first section, and the first section is pretty much powerful, positive kind of reactions and responses to their faith. These are the positive sides to faith. The subduing of kingdoms, obtaining the promises, stopping the mouths of lions, quenching the violence of fire, made strong out of their weakness, waxed valiant in fight, turned to flight the armies of the aliens, women receiving their dead to life again. But the man of faith can also know defeat and discouragement. Being a man of faith doesn't mean that you're always going to have healing. You're always going to have victory. You're always going to drive a Maserati. You're never going to have any trouble. Because, as it goes on, others were tortured, not accepting deliverance. Their faith caused them to make their stand firm for God, and they were tortured for their faith. It is possible for a person to be victorious over the enemy, to wax valiant in battle, to subdue the aliens, but it is also possible for the man of faith to be tortured for his faith. God doesn't always deliver those who believe and trust in him. And we mustn't think of God, if I trust in him, he will surely deliver me. And this is the fallacy of this faith teaching today. It looks at only the first half of the list and ignores the second half of the list. But that isn't reality. Through faith, they believe to the point of not accepting deliverance. They were tortured. This happened to the early church. James was beheaded by Herod. Stephen was stoned to death. Men of faith, and yet men who were tortured for their faith, not accepting deliverance that they might obtain a better resurrection. It's better to have a resurrection unto eternal life than resurrection unto damnation. And that they might have that better resurrection unto eternal life. And others had trials of cruel mockings and scourgings. Yea, moreover, of bonds and imprisonment. They were stoned, as was Zechariah, and also thought Jeremiah. They were sawn asunder, or sawed in two. Isaiah, that marvelous prophet that we've enjoyed his revelations. Manasseh, the evil son of Hezekiah, ordered him sawed in two. Great man of faith, marvelous spiritual insights. They were tempted, they were slain with a sword, They wandered about in sheepskins and goatskins, being destitute, afflicted, tormented, of whom the world was not worthy. Quite a statement, a remarkable statement concerning these men. The world wasn't worthy of them, and yet what things they endured as the result of their faith in God. So your faith in God is not always going to bring you tremendous triumph and victory over the enemy. But your faith in God will sustain you through any kind of exigency that you might face in life. That's the thing. Do I have the faith, the quality of faith that endures? I like the faith that brings me over the top, that brings me the victory, that subdues the aliens, and I like that. But I am also interested that I have that faith that will see me through the hardships, the sufferings, the testings. They wandered in deserts, in mountains, in dens, caves of the earth, Elijah. And these all, having obtained a good report through faith, received not the promise, though they all believed. And here is the good report of them. Yet, though they died in faith, they did not receive the promise. God, having provided some better thing for us, that they, without us, should not be made perfect. They all died in faith, believing the promise that God would indeed send his salvation through his Son. They all believed that there would be made the provision for their sins by God. God had promised that this should be. All we like sheep have gone astray. We've turned everyone to our own ways, but God will lay on him the iniquities of us all. And they believed the promise of God, that he would provide salvation, and they died believing that promise of God. But yet, in their death, they did not enter into the kingdom of God and into that eternal glory. The sacrifices that they made were all made in faith as they looked forward to the sacrifice that God would one day make when he would send his only begotten Son. But the sacrifices they made could not put away sin. All they did was point to the future when God would provide the perfect sacrifice through his only begotten Son. So when they died, they did not enter into the heavenly kingdom. But they had to wait for the promise of God to be fulfilled. In Luke's gospel, the 16th chapter, Jesus said, "There was a certain rich man who fared sumptuously every day. And there was a poor man that was brought daily and laid at his gate, covered with sores, and the dogs would come and lick his sores. And he would eat the scraps of food that were thrown to him from the rich man's table. And it came to pass that the poor man died and was carried by the angels into Abraham's bosom. Moreover, also the rich man died. And in hell he lifted up his eyes, being in torment, and seeing Abraham afar off and Lazarus there being comforted in Abraham's bosom, said, 'Father Abraham, send Lazarus to me, that he might take his finger and dip it in water and touch my tongue, for I am tormented in this heat.' And Abraham said, 'Son, do you remember that in your lifetime you had the good things and Lazarus the evil? Now he is comforted while you are tormented. And beside this, there is a gulf that is fixed between us. So it's impossible for those that are here to come over there or for those that are there to come over here. He responded, I pray thee then, if he cannot come to me, please send him back to warn my brothers that they don't come to this awful place. Abraham said, they have the law and the prophets. If they will not believe the law and the prophets, neither would they believe, even though one came back from the dead. Jesus taught that prior to his death, hell was divided into the two compartments. Those who were being comforted by Abraham, Lazarus being comforted in Abraham's bosom. Abraham, the father of those who believe, as those who would follow the faithful steps of Abraham would die and would come into this compartment of hell. Abraham said, don't worry, God's faithful. He promised and he'll send his son. He'll send the Savior. You know, we'll get out of here. Isaiah, the 61st chapter in the prophecy of the coming of Jesus Christ. The Spirit of the Lord is upon me because he has anointed me to preach the good tidings to the meek, to proclaim the acceptable year of the Lord, the day of the vengeance of our God. But he said, I came to open the prison to those that were bound, setting the captive free. So we are told that when Jesus died for our sins, he descended into hell. And he preached, according to Peter, to those souls that were in prison. Now he came to set the prisoner free and to open the doors to those that were captive. So that when Jesus rose, Matthew's gospel tells us in the 27th chapter, the graves of many of the saints were open and they were seen walking around the streets of Jerusalem after his resurrection. Paul tells us, and when he ascended, he led the captives from their captivity. For he who has ascended is the same one that first of all descended into the lower parts of the earth. And when he ascended, he led the captives from their captivity. He fulfilled that portion of the promise. He emptied that part of hell. Now they all died in faith, not having received the promise. They didn't die and enter into the kingdom of God, but they died and went with Abraham, being comforted by the man of faith that God would indeed keep his promise and be faithful to his word. And when Jesus came, he declared deliverance to the captive. I've done it. Sin is now put away. The sacrifice is complete. We're going to break out of here. And he led the captives from their captivity, opened the prison doors to those that have been bound. And it is through Jesus Christ that the door has been made open into heaven. So as Jesus said to Martha, grieving over her brother Lazarus, if you live and believe in me, you'll never die. Oh, you'll be changed, yes, in a moment, in twinkling of an eye. Death is a metamorphosis. My spirit moves out of this old tent into the new house, the building of God, not made with hands, that's eternal in the heavens. While living in this tent, I often groan, earnestly desiring to be freed. Not that I would be unclothed or unembodied spirit, but I want to be clothed upon with a body which is from heaven. For I know that as long as I'm living in this body, I'm absent from the Lord, but I would choose rather to be absent from this body and to be present with the Lord. Paul said, I'm in a strait betwixt two, having a desire to depart and to be with Christ, which is far better. Nevertheless, it's necessary for your sakes that I remain. Again, in writing to the Corinthians, he said, there was a man in Christ about 14 years ago, and whether in the body or out of the body, I don't know, but he was caught up to the third heaven, and there he heard things that if I tried to describe them in human language, it would be a crime. So glorious were the things. They defy description. The This corruption must put on incorruption. This mortal must put on immortality. That's what death is to the child of God. The sting is gone. O death, where is thy sting? O grave, where is thy victory? Jesus has removed the sting of death by taking away our sin. And thus, for the child of God, it's the glorious coronation day. This robe of flesh I'll drop and rise to receive the everlasting prize. Oh, what glorious hope we have in Christ. Now, these of the Old Testament, theirs was a different case. They all died in faith, not having received the promise. For you see, God provided some better thing for us. They, without us, could not come into that complete state. Actually, they, without the finished work of Christ, could not enter in to the kingdom of God. It was only through that finished work of Christ where was the door opened as he preached to the souls in prison and led them from their captivity. But now, ours is the victory. We enter in to the glorious promise of God. And to be absent from this body is to be present with the Lord.
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1: Suppose your name will ever get listed in this hallmark of faith that God has. How I thank God for the work of His Spirit as He helps us in our weaknesses. That I rely not upon my faithfulness, my work, my ability, but upon His faithfulness, His work. I know He's able. May the Lord be with you and strengthen you and bless you and keep you in all your ways as you walk in fellowship with Him. May your life be enriched in the fullness of that mercy and grace that He has extended towards us through Jesus our Lord. God bless you and give you a beautiful week. Strengthened by the Lord, may you abound in all things in Christ. To the glory and the praise and the honor of our God, our Savior and our Lord, in Jesus' name.
0: 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Join us again next time as Pastor Chuck continues his verse-by-verse study through the Bible. That's right here on the next edition of The Word for Today.

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Trust in the Lord always, for the Lord God is the eternal rock. Isaiah 26, verses 3 and 4.

I waited patiently for the Lord to help me, and He turned to me and heard my cry. He lifted me out of the pit of despair, out of the mud and the mire. He set my feet on solid ground and steadied me as I walked along. He has given me a new song to sing, a hymn of praise to our God. Many will see what He has done and be amazed. They will put their trust in the Lord. Psalm 40, verses 1 through 3.

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You have loosed my sackcloth and clothed me with gladness, that my glory may sing your praise and not be silent. O Lord my God, I will give thanks to you forever. Psalm 30:11-12.

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Let us know. 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

me the right path, O Lord. Point out the road for me to follow. Lead me by your truth and teach me. For you are the God who saves me. All day long I put my hope in you. Psalm 25, verses 4 through 5.

I passed on to you what was most important and what had also been passed on to me. Christ died for our sins, just as the scriptures said. He was buried, and he was raised from the dead on the third day, just as the scriptures said. He was seen by Peter, and then by the 12. After that, he was seen by more than 500 of his followers at one time.

time, most of whom are still alive, though some have died. Then he was seen by James, and later by all the apostles. Last of all, as though I had been born at the wrong time, I also saw him. 1 Corinthians 15:3-8.

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1: It's time to hop on the Bible bus with Dr. J. Vernon McGee in this morning's broadcast of Through the Bible.

0: Welcome to Through the Bible. I'm Steve Schwartz, your host, aboard the Bible bus. Dr. J. Vernon McGee's long-running and beloved five-year journey through the whole Word of God. Now, in our last study, Joseph's life launched from prison to power in Egypt. And in just a moment, we're going to pick up that story. But let's check in with some of the listeners who join us through our app. And before we do that, let's talk briefly about really the strategy that we have in even having an app.
1: Yeah, well, it's pretty simple. We want the Word of God to be as accessible as possible. Mm-hmm. And almost everybody has a phone. I mean, I'm ashamed. If I leave my phone at home, I panic. It's with us all the time. And what we've seen, when you think about the ministry through the Bible, if we were starting today, we would probably start on an app and go on radio second.
0: Yeah.
1: You know why? Because,
0: if at all.
1: Yeah, because with an app, you can listen anytime. If sometimes when I'm listening in the car to Dr. McGee, I want to rewind and hear what he, want to hear him say that again so I get it. And so an app is really a perfect way for people to listen whenever and as many times as they want. And so one of the things we're excited about is people are using the feedback section of the app. It's very easy to use. And we want to encourage you to keep communicating with us through that feedback section on the app. And all of the responses we're going to share right now came through that mechanism.
0: Yeah, and here's a great story. This is from a listener named Jason. He writes this: I grew up going to church regularly and accepted Jesus at a young age. However, as time went by, I felt myself living in sin more and more. I knew it was wrong, but I was living more in the world than in Christ. Years passed with many ups and downs, and life finally hit rock bottom for me in April 2022 when I was arrested and sent to prison for a year because of my sinful, lustful ways. I accepted Christ again the day I was arrested, and although I did not believe you can lose your salvation, I truly felt that I did not deserve God's grace. Since that time, I have felt his blessings greatly. Lately, though, I feel like I may be backsliding. I pray daily that Jesus will keep me on the straight and narrow path, and I ask that you and your prayer team would also ask the Lord to watch over me and keep me from my sinful ways. Dr. McGee's daily messages do my heart a great deal of good, and I am still following along on the Bible bus through the five-year journey of the whole Word of God. I try my best to make my first and last thoughts of each day prayers to God, asking him to show me mercy through his grace. Thank you for listening to my testimony. I'm always battling this sinful human heart of mine and probably always will, yet it's deeply comforting to know that God's grace alone is what will save me.
1: Wow. That's an amazing personal testimony, story. One of the things I love about our listening family is the honesty. You know, we're all sinners. We all battle the flesh. We're not sort of having these testimonies of just cruising to heaven with no struggles. And I appreciate that. And here's what Niles had to say. Again, through the app, through the feedback section of our app, he said, I've been listening to Through the Bible since 1993. I struggled with my salvation for a long time. But Dr. McGee's teaching and others helped me come to know Christ on October 18, 1995. I knew something had happened that night when I prayed. God gave me a peace I had never known and a desire to read as much scripture as I could. I began preaching in nursing homes and prisons. Soon after, I was ordained and started a church that I pastored for 15 years. I just wanted to say thank you. I am still listening and will continue to do so until Christ returns or calls me home.
0: Thank you, Niles, for that encouragement and for your faithfulness in spreading God's word yourself. This next one is from someone by the name of JR. He tells us this. I think you're going to really enjoy it. A few years ago, I was getting a ride to the airport in South Carolina, and my driver began to share the gospel with me. I listened and then shared that I am a believer in the true Christ as well. He told me about Through the Bible, and we struck up a wonderful conversation about the Southern preacher and teacher, J. Vernon McGee. He even pulled out his very worn Bible. I now share these messages and teachings with my family too, and we are growing together. How much more exciting will it be to see in heaven the people we have shared the gospel with? Thank you for all you do. Greg, would you pray for us as we begin our study for today?
1: Father, thank you for all of these amazing responses, and thank you for the technology of being able to build an app that people all over the world can use to listen to Through the Bible anytime, anywhere. And we pray you'll use these tools for your glory, and now use us as we study your word. and change our lives in Jesus' name. Amen.
0: Let's turn to Genesis 41 as we go through the Bible with Dr. J. Vernon McGee.
2: Now today, friends, our study brings us back to the 41st chapter. It was a rather lengthy chapter. We got down to verse 46. And if you have your Bible, and we'll turn there. And I trust you have our notes and outlines. And if you do, you'll want to follow along with them also, as well as the text of Scripture. If you're not yet with us, if you're not in the in group, then we'd like to invite you to join us. Get in the Bible bus. That's the in group. And go through the Bible. 5-year program. It's a long one, but we're going to have a wonderful time along the way because there's so many wonderful things to deal with in the 66 books of the Bible. So write in and ask for notes and outlines and read the Scripture that we are studying. It'll make it a great deal more meaningful to you. Now, as I come to verse 46, may I pick up the thread of our story? Joseph is down in the land of Egypt, and he's had hard luck up to this point. He's now been called in to interpret the dreams of Pharaoh, and he interprets those two dreams, tells them there to be 7 years of famine, and there's to be 7 years of plenty to precede it, and that during those years that Pharaoh should gather in all that he can in the granaries of Egypt and prepare for the day that's coming. And so Pharaoh, he hadn't anyone better to put in charge of this than Joseph. And Joseph now becomes what would correspond, I think, to the prime minister of Pharaoh. Someone's apt to say, well, how in the world did this man get into this unique position? And why was it that Pharaoh was so willing to accept him? Well, primarily, number one, God's with him all the way along. We've seen that. The hand of God, by his providence, is leading this man. As Joseph at the conclusion of Genesis says, you meant it for evil, but God meant it for good. It's wonderful to know that. That's number one. But number two, there's also a very practical reason, by the way, and that is that at this particular period in the history of Egypt, there had come to the throne of the pharaohs the Hyksos kings. They were from out in the deserts. They were a Bedouin nomadic group. And for a period, they came in and took over the throne of Egypt. And they belonged to the same race, the same human stock that Joseph belonged to. Actually, these Hyksos kings found it a little difficult to find in Egypt those that would be loyal and faithful to them. Now, that is one thing that characterized Joseph that we mentioned at the beginning. The fact that this man knew that God was moving in his life, it made him faithful. Faithful to whomsoever he was attached, faithful to his task, because he knew God was in it, and he was faithful to Pharaoh. So that explains the reason that this man found such a ready reception from Pharaoh at that time. Now, he not only at the very beginning proved his ability, but Pharaoh put this chain, as we saw, about his neck, which gave him the same authority that Pharaoh had, and then gave him for a bride the daughter of the priest of On. Her name was Asenath. Now, that means she who is of Neith, and Neith is a goddess of the Egyptians. In other words, she was an idolatress. That's what the name means, but Shakespeare said a rose by any other name smells as sweet, but he didn't call it Romeo and Asenath. Juliet sounded much better. And she evidently comes right out of heathenism. She is a Gentile bride for Joseph. And by the way, there's a parallel, is there not? We've said this man's more like the Lord Jesus, parallels him. The Lord Jesus is calling out of the world a Gentile bride today. That's the church. And Joseph had a Gentile bride. Now we're told in verse 46, and Joseph was 30 years old when he stood before Pharaoh, king of Egypt. Now mark that down. He began his ministry when he was 30 years old. And I'm of the opinion you've already thought of the parallel to the Lord Jesus. He began his ministry when he was 30 years of age. And so Joseph took up his work yonder in Egypt. And Joseph went out from the presence of Pharaoh and went throughout all the land of Egypt. Now, what is he doing? Well, during these 7 years of plenty, why, he's gathering the grain in, gathering all the produce of the land, because these are years of great abundance. And in the seven plenteous years, the earth brought forth by handfuls. In other words, there was a great harvest, a great abundance during those years. You'll recall that after World War II, we began to accumulate in this country a great surplus that created a real farm problem. If you rode the trains in those days, especially through Kansas and Missouri, Iowa, you'd pass bin after bin, silo after silo, literally hundreds, thousands of them, filled with grain that the government had stored. Great many people said it's rather foolish to store that up. Now, if you go through that country today, you don't see that. You know what has happened? We've been sending it to the needy countries, and right now, we don't have enough to feed the starving millions of the world. Someone has said that 100 million people are going to starve, and somebody says, well, why not send them something? Well, the reason is we don't have enough. Now, that surplus is pretty much used up. And so 100 million are going to starve. Our problem is, which 100 million is it going to be that we'll let starve in the next decade? Well, I don't know. But the important thing for us to note here is, during these 7 years of plenty, and this seems to be the way the earth produces, especially since the curse of sin is upon it, 7 years of plenty, and then there are 7 years of famine that came. Now, he's gathering together the grain. Notice verse 48. He gathered up all the food of the 7 years which were in the land of Egypt and laid up the food in the cities. See, a good distribution, by the way. During the Depression, where they were in lines to soup kitchens in Chicago and New York. You are old enough to remember. I know as a boy I was in Chicago, and those lines block long, fellas, young man, in those lines. And they wanted something, some selling apples. Out yonder, stored up, there was an abundance even then. But the problem was distribution. That is, that's what they said, problem of distributing it. Well, what you have here is Joseph doing a very practical thing, that he's laying up the food in the cities. The food of the field, which was round about every city, laid he up it the same. In other words, he's not only gathering together all this surplus, but he's putting it in areas for ready distribution. And Joseph gathered corn as the sand of the sea, very much until he left numbering, for it was without number. And in other words, I tell you, Egypt was the breadbasket of the world. It's been called that. But under Joseph's management, it seemed to be two or three bread baskets. And verse 50 now, and under Joseph were born two sons. So we have to pause for this little family note here. Before the years of famine came, which Asenath, and I'm glad that he's got her name down now, the daughter of Potipharah, priest of On, bare unto him. And Joseph called the name of the firstborn Manasseh. For God, said he, hath made me forget all my toil and all my father's house. And if you want to know, a good name would be amnesia. He made me forget. It was so busy down there, so much involved, that he forgot about his father's house. And he'd been a homesick boy at first, but he's not anymore. Did you notice that? I called attention to it last time, that it mentions the fact that he shaved. He arrayed himself. You say that's not a very important thing. Only the Gillette company might be interested in that. Well, he shaved himself because the Hebrews wore long beards. And now that speaks to me a resurrection, because he lays aside the old life. Now he begins the new life. Now, and keep that in mind. He looks like an Egyptian from now on. He dresses like an Egyptian. He talks like an Egyptian. He says, God's made me forget. So his name is Manasseh, and you can call him Amnesia if you want to. And the name of the second called he Ephraim, for God hath caused me to be fruitful in the land of my affliction. He's fruitful. And I've given these two boys two names, Manasseh Amnesia and Ephraim, that means fruitful, Ambrosia. Here we have Amnesia and Ambrosia. If you want the English of it, somebody says, well, that sure is free translating. It sure is, friends. But that's exactly what the two boys' names mean if you put it in English today, Amnesia and Ambrosia. And now verse 53, and the 7 years of plenteousness that was in the land of Egypt were ended. Now, this takes you through the 7 years of the plenty. Now, how old is Joseph now? 37 years old. Keep that in mind, because I'm coming to something down here in just a few moments when we get into the next chapter. And the 7 years of dearth began to come, according as Joseph had said, and the dearth was in all lands, but in all the land of Egypt there was bread. And when all the land of Egypt was famished, the people cried to Pharaoh for bread. And Pharaoh said unto all the Egyptians, go unto Joseph, what he saith to you, do. He was the one that had the bread. And again, I have to call attention to the parallel. The Lord Jesus said, I'm the bread of life. And notice verse 56, and the famine was over all the face of the earth. And Joseph opened all the storehouses and sold unto the Egyptians. And the famine waxed sore in the land of Egypt. And all countries came unto Egypt to Joseph for to buy corn, because that the famine was so sore in all the lands. Now that brings us to the end of chapter 41. Now, when we come to chapter 42, why, we see one of these dramatic incidents that is in the life of Joseph. In fact, I think you have here one of the most dramatic incidents in Scripture. The one that's ahead of this one is in the very next chapter, and we'll see that when we get to it. But here, why, we see now what the famine is going to force them to do. You say to me, you can begin to see the hand of God now. You sure can. But you must remember, when Joseph was way back in that dungeon, he didn't see all of this. But he believed God. Here is a man, because of his faith, he was enthusiastic. He was always optimistic. Frankly, I wish my faith got that far down in shoe leather. Regardless of what happened, regardless of what the circumstances are, I could be optimistic. I tell you, it doesn't take much rain, but just a few dark clouds to make me begin to become just a little less optimistic than I should be. I'm sure that's true of many of us today. Now this man's in this unique position. Now what's going to happen? I think you can almost see what's going to happen. The famine's over all the earth, and all the earth is coming to Egypt to get grain. Guess who's coming for dinner, friends? Well, I can tell you, let's get in the 42nd chapter and we'll find out. We'll see here that the famine forces Jacob to send 10 of his sons into Egypt to buy corn. Why did he send 10? Why didn't he send Benjamin? He didn't want to lose him, friends. It would have killed him to have lost Benjamin. And now we're going to have an audience, these boys are, with Joseph. And Joseph recognizes them, but they do not recognize him. Why? Several reasons. First of all, they thought he was dead. They were not looking for him at all. Just didn't expect to see him. He did expect to see them. And the second thing is, you remember, he shaved. And how many years have gone by now? Well, let's put it like this. Joseph was 17 when he was sold into slavery, and it's now 37 years. So they haven't seen him in 20 years. Plus, how many years they were in the famine, I don't know. Let's say 2 years. So they hadn't seen him in 22 years. Last time they saw him, he was a 17-year-old boy, and now he's in his 40s. They don't know him at all, and he's dressed like an Egyptian. Call him an Egyptian. Now will you notice, verse 1 again. Now when Jacob saw that there was corn in Egypt, Jacob said unto his sons, why do ye look one upon another? You see, they were looking at each other, doleful, not knowing where to turn or what to do. And he said, behold, I have heard that there is corn in Egypt. By the way, this illustrates this matter of faith. A great many people say, faith is so mysterious to me, and I don't know how to believe. I had a man in. The fact of the matter is he didn't want to believe. How can I believe? Now, will you notice here how Jacob believed? And he said, behold, I've heard that there's corn in Egypt. Get you down thither and buy for us from thence that we may live and not die. He heard something. He believed it that would bring life to them, and he acted on it. That's what saving faith is. Somebody says, how can I believe in Jesus? Can you imagine Jacob standing there before these 10 sons and saying, well, I've heard that there is corn down in Egypt, but how in the world am I going to believe it? Well, the way to believe it's act upon it. The Lord Jesus said, believe on the Lord Jesus Christ and thou shalt be saved. You hear something, you believe it. And that's what this man did. That's the way he got corn that brought life to them. That's the way we get eternal life, is through faith in Christ. Now notice, and Joseph's 10 brethren went down to buy corn in Egypt. But Benjamin, Joseph's brother, Jacob sent not with his brethren, for he said, lest peradventure mischief befall him. Well, suppose mischief befalls the other 10 boys. Well, they're older to begin with. And if you want to know the truth, wouldn't have hurt him as much to have lost one of them. Now, will you notice? He keeps Benjamin with him, but he doesn't keep the others. He sends all 10 of the others. Notice verse 5. Now, and the sons of Israel came to buy corn among those that came, for the famine was in the land of Canaan. Now we come to this dramatic moment. Will you notice it? And Joseph was the governor over the land, and he it was that sold to all the people of the land. And Joseph's brethren came and bowed down themselves before him with their faces to the earth. Now Joseph has been watching for them. He knew they have to come. And there have been delegations there from all over the inhabited earth of that day. The famine was worldwide. And so he watches, then lo and behold, here come 10 boys, 10 young men, and they all bow down before him, got right down on their faces before Joseph. Joseph looks at those boys, he knows them. You wonder what he thought of. By the way, what do you think of? Remember the dream he had when he said that your sheep will bow to my sheep? Well, here it's taking place. They're all down on their faces. Now, verse 7, and Joseph saw his brethren, and he knew them. And the minute he did, believe me, he treated them rough. Why? Testing them. And you'll find out he's going to test them all the way through. But he made himself strange unto them and spake roughly unto them. And he said unto them, whence come ye? And they said, from the land of Canaan to buy food. Notice his penetrating questions. And Joseph knew his brethren, but they knew not him. And Joseph remembered the dreams which he dreamed of them and said unto them, you're spies. To see the nakedness of the land you're come. And they said unto him, nay, my lord, but to buy food are thy servants come. We are all one man's sons. We're true men. Thy servants are no spies. And he said unto them, believe me, Joseph is pouring it on. He says to them, nay, but to see the nakedness of the land ye come. And they said, thy servants are 12 brethren, the sons of one man in the land of Canaan. Behold, the youngest is this day with our father, and one is not. But he happened to be the one is not. He's right there before them. May I say, this is quite a dramatic moment, is it not? And Joseph's not letting up on them. He's getting all the information he can from them. Joseph said unto them, that is it that I spake unto you of, saying, ye are spies. And now he's going to give them a test. And he's going to find out as much as he can about his family without letting these brethren know who he is. Friends, this is like a continued story. So we'll just have to wait till next time to see what happens. May God richly bless you, my beloved.
0: 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I'm Steve Schwetz, and I'll be sure to save a seat for you next time as the Bible bus rolls along.

0: Our story on the Bible Bus today is just one step in a five-year journey through the entire Word of God. Come along for the ride, and you'll study both the Old Testament and New Testament, discovering God's great redemption story. Is this your story too?
1: I have decided to follow Jesus.

have decided to follow Jesus. I have decided to follow Jesus. I have decided to follow Jesus. No turning back. No turning back.

God's way is perfect. All the Lord's promises prove true. He is a shield for all who look to him for protection. For who is God except the Lord? Who but our God is a solid rock? God is my strong fortress, and he makes my way perfect. 2 Samuel 22, verses 31 through 33.

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3: God is the only one who saves. Man cannot save himself. When God was speaking of Israel in Psalm 44, verse 3, it says, they did not gain possession of the land by their own sword, nor did their own arm save them. But it was your right hand, your arm, the light of your countenance, because you favored them. So that's what the Lord is saying. If you can do these things, if you're equal to me, then I'm sure you can save yourself. But guess what, Joby? You can't.

0: ever tried to instruct God? Have you tried to argue with God and prove you're right? As Job learned, those are dangerous and fruitless things to do. Today on A Sure Foundation, we're continuing our look at Job chapter 40. God once again asks Job unanswerable questions about his creation, proving that he is a powerful, wise, and authoritative God, worthy of Job's trust. We can remember this when we're tempted to question God's ways. The one who rules over all of creation is worthy to rule over our lives as well. Let's join Pastor David Rosales now in chapter 40 in the book of Job.
1: He says in verse 9, "Have you an arm like God, or can you thunder with a voice like his?" Do you have an arm like God? Are you mighty? Are you powerful in your strength? Like it says in Psalm 89:13, your arm is endued with power. Your hand is strong, your right hand exalted. Are you powerful? God is saying. He says, is your voice powerful? Is your voice powerful even as mine is what he is saying here. Do you thunder? He said, your voice, Job, is like a small whisper compared to the sound of thunder. You don't have what you think you have. But he goes on in verse 10 and he says, adorn yourself with majesty and splendor. If you are this great, then adorn yourself with majesty and splendor. Array yourself with glory and beauty. In other words, adorn yourself with majesty and splendor. Come and sit on my throne. Reveal your perfections to the world, Job. Can you come and can you take my throne and have the world bow before you? Can you do that? Can you command the worship of men and angels as I do? We just went through the book of Revelation. Some of you traveled with me through that book. Remember Revelation chapter 4, verses 9 through 11, where it says, whenever the living creatures give glory, honor, and thanks to him who sits on the throne and who lives forever and ever, the 24 elders fall down before him who sits on the throne and worship him who lives forever and ever. They lay their crowns before the throne and they say, you are worthy, our Lord and God, to receive glory and honor and power. You created all things, and by your will they were created and have their being. Job, can you do that? Can people walk up to you and see your glory and your power, your majesty and authority? And do they just automatically worship you? No. Well, maybe you're not God. He continues in verse 11, disperse the rage of your wrath. Look on everyone who is proud. Humble him. Look on everyone who is proud. Bring him low. Tread down the wicked in their place. Are you so righteous that when you show wrath, the proud are humbled? By your knowledge and your power, can you humble men and lead them into righteousness? In verse 12, look on everyone who's proud. Bring him low. Can you with just a look reduce and humble even the most proud? With just a look. With just a look. Now, there are people that you've met, perhaps you know, maybe it was your mom or your dad or somebody that you highly regarded, who all it took for them to get you feeling bad was just a look. Just a look. Okay, I remembered something just now as I said that. My pastor, Chuck Smith, is just a man. I didn't worship him. I didn't burn a candle in front of his picture. He was just a man. But he was my pastor. And I loved him deeply and sincerely. And I was young, I was in my 30s, and I was talking to him one day. And as I was talking to him, I said to him, yeah, man. I'll never forget that look. He looked at me in a way that told me, you don't say that to Pastor Chuck. You see, he was somebody that, with just a look in my life, all he had to do was just look at me, and I'd say, okay, I messed up. So if that's with my pastor or my mom, all mama had to do is she had two things that were she would do. She would look at me and she'd get her chancla. That's the way it worked in my life. But he's saying with just a look, can you reduce and humble even the most proud? Can you freeze them in their place so they cannot do evil? He says in verse 13, hide them in the dust together, bind their faces in hidden darkness. Then I will also confess to you that your own right hand can save you. And so can you hide them in the dust together? Bind their faces in hidden darkness. Can you hide them in the dust? Speaks of, can you take their life? Can you take their life? Jesus said, if you're going to fear someone, fear the one who not only can kill, but also cast you into hell. Fear him. And so he's saying that, can you take their lives? Do you, in other words, have power over life and death, Job? No. When he speaks of binding their faces, that speaks of executing them. Because when a person was executed, their face would be covered. If you looked into and take notes, it's Esther chapter 7, verse 8. You'd see an example of this. Because in Esther chapter 7, verse 8, it says, as the king returned from the palace garden to the banquet hall, Haman was falling on the couch where Esther was reclining. The king exclaimed, will he even molest the queen while she's with me in the house? As soon as the word left the king's mouth, they covered Haman's face. So it's a picture of execution. He's asking, do you have the power over life and death? And then he says in verse 14, then I will also confess to you that your own right hand can save you. God is the only one who saves. That's the point he's making. Man cannot save himself. When God was speaking of Israel in Psalm 44, verse 3, it says, they did not gain possession of the land by their own sword, nor did their own arm save them. But it was your right hand, your arm, the light of your countenance, because you favored them. So that's what the Lord is saying. If you can do these things, if you're equal to me, then I'm sure you can save yourself. But guess what, Job? You can't. You see, if you could do this, it would be proof that you can save yourself. That would make you my equal. And as my equal, then you could actually contend with me, but you can't. And as he goes on, now we get introduced, and it's interesting. I'll give you a few things about this. Verse 15, we get introduced to Behemoth. Look now at the behemoth, which I made along with you. He eats grass like an ox. See now, his strength is in his hips and his power is in his stomach muscles, just like mine. No. He moves his tail like a cedar. The sinews of his thighs are tightly knit. His bones are like beams of bronze. His ribs like bars of iron. He's the first of the ways of God. Only he who made him can bring near his sword. Surely the mountains yield food for him, and all the beasts of the field play there. He lies under the lotus trees in a covert of reeds and marsh. The lotus trees cover him with their shade. The willows by the brook surround him. Indeed, the river may rage, yet he's not disturbed. He's confident, though the Jordan gushes into his mouth, though he takes it in his eyes, or one pierces his nose with the snare. So now we get to look at a mysterious animal called Behemoth. So let me give you some things that might interest you. If not, I'll give them to you anyway. There's an ongoing argument concerning what this animal is. It's Behemoth. Some believe it is an extinct dinosaur. Others say this sounds like a hippopotamus. According to one commentator that I was using, the word behemoth is actually a plural. The word that it's a plural of, nobody's interested in, but I'll say it anyway, is behema. So behemoth is a plural. So because of that, there are some commentators who say he could be speaking of more than one animal that's being described. As a matter of fact, there are those who say he's speaking of at least two different ones. One would be the hippopotamus. And the other would be an elephant. And you'll see this in a moment. Now, I'm not teaching either thing. I'm just sharing with you what some good commentators would say. They say that verses 15 through 20 could refer to an elephant. And as you look at it, verses 21 through 24 would refer, they say, to a hippopotamus. Here's the reason why they are saying that there may be two animals. Because a hippo does not live in the mountains. Elephants can climb to a certain elevation and they can eat on a mountainside. Hippopotamuses normally don't. And so as I was writing my own notes, I said this. With that said, who really knows? That's deep. So I look at it like it's a hippo. That's how I take it, letting you know. So what do we know? Well, what we do know about this is that God is revealing to Job, you can't control these animals. You have no control over the animals. This is a giant animal he's describing here. A giant animal, incidentally, that eats grass. Verse 16 describes its enormous strength. Verse 17 speaks of its tail. It's short, but it's strong. It doesn't bend easily. It's described like a cedar tree. Short and strong, doesn't bend easily. In verse 18, it speaks of his bones, his ribs. They're described as exceptionally strong, like bars of iron. What's interesting also on top of this is in verse 19, it says, he is the first of the ways of God. Only he who made him can bring near his sword. So when he says that, it's speaking obviously of his enormous strength and his enormous size. And when it says he's the first in the ways of God, he's speaking about him being like number one. He's huge is the point.
2: 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Now let's finish up our study in Job chapter 40.
1: Verse 19 says, only he who made him can bring near his sword. Though he's strong, he's saying, God is saying, I can easily subdue. I can easily destroy him. I can do this on my own. I could use other animals if I want to. But I can destroy him. Job, can you? When he says in verse 20, surely the mountains yield food for him. All the beasts of the field play there. He's huge. He needs great amounts of food. But he doesn't need a man to take care of it. Why? Because God is saying, I provide food for him, and there's always enough for him to survive. So when he says about these animals playing and all, part of the point is, as huge as this animal is, other animals aren't necessarily alarmed by it. And anybody who ever watches a nature show will see that. If an elephant is going down a path, you know, there are a lot of animals around it. They're not alarmed by it. That's the point that he's making. They can live in relative peace. Because it's not a threat to them. Why? It's a vegetarian. It isn't going to eat one of them. Therefore, they're not afraid. Whether it would be the hippo or an elephant, they're not afraid of these animals. Now, when he gets into verses 21 following, he lies under the lotus trees. This fits a description of a hippopotamus. He lies under the lotus trees in a covert of reeds and marsh. The lotus trees cover him with their shade. The willows by the brooks surround him. It's a picture of where he lives, if you will, or hides. It's a description of what hippopotamus will do. This lotus tree is a tree that grows on the banks of the upper Nile. So it's simply describing here that the hippo ordinarily will hide in these coverts. And then it speaks in verse 23, and it says, indeed, the river may rage, yet he's not disturbed. You know, the river can be running with great ferocity, but they're so huge and all, it doesn't disturb him. He's confident, though the Jordan gushed into his mouth. Though he takes it in his eyes, or one pierces his nose with a snare. No matter how strong the current is, he's not disturbed. He's not disturbed when the water rushes into his mouth. That doesn't bother him. But what's interesting about this in verse 24, yet you get an interesting thought here, because that's a picture of capturing that animal. And it's like a question, can a trap be set that will capture him? Can his nose be pierced in order that he might be captured and led? Well, he can be captured if a clever hunter captures him, but he can't be taken by violence. So Job, these are basic things. These are things that you know nothing about. So do you really think that you can argue with me? I guess we should close with that thought. We'll pick up obviously next time, but we should close with that thought. David, you can't answer these questions even now. Do you really think you can argue with me? Just put your own name in that question, whatever your name may be. Do you really think you can argue with me? One of the things that I am learning, it's only taken 50 years. One of the things that the Lord is constantly reminding me of is very simple. Let me share with you. He's God, and I'm not. He reminds me of that quite often. I am God, and you're not. When the creature comes to understand that that's all he is or she is, created by God, when the creature understands that they are just clay in the hands of a master potter, and when we begin to understand that the clay doesn't argue with the master potter, the clay is to be shaped by the master potter. When we begin to understand that, our lives will be changed. Many years ago, I was speaking to a guy who came in to visit with me. He had an appointment. This is a long time ago. And as we were talking, he shared with me this. He said, I'm a potter. He says, I throw pots. I said, I smoked pots, but I never threw it. You don't throw it away, you sell it. No, I didn't say that. I just felt like saying that. He says, I'm a potter. I throw pots. I said, really? He said, yeah. He said, and then he said something to me I've never forgotten. And I'll use that illustration as I close. He said, it's easy to throw pots. And he talked about a wheel, a potter's wheel. And two things he taught me I've never forgotten. One, he says, when you're forming a pot, he said, there's water next to you. Some of you may be craftspeople and you know this. I didn't know this. He said, you'll have some water next to you, a bowl. He said, you put your hand in the bowl to wet your hands, and then you will mold the clay. I was very interested in that, really. He says, the only time that a potter removes his hands from the pot is so that he might moisten it with water. Oh, you mean the times that I've kind of felt like the Lord has abandoned me was not abandonment at all? It was him preparing to do more work in me? And you mean that that water he would dip his hand in is a symbol of the Holy Spirit, that he intends to anoint my life differently and change me and form me? I've never forgotten that. I've thought, so the master potter knows how to form the pot. The second thing, he said, there's something called willful clay. I said, willful clay? Explain that to me. He says, it's clay that has a mind of its own. I said, really? Clay has a mind of its own? How would I know that? He goes, yeah, it does. He says, yeah, clay has a mind of its own. He said, there is clay that you can form, and it's easy to form. He said, you can make something beautiful out of it. You can do anything you want. This clay is easily formed, but there's willful clay. He said, you know what willful clay is used for? Now, he didn't know he was feeding me stuff. He didn't know. He goes, you know what willful clay is good for? I said, what? He said, it's good for ashtrays. When I was in China, years ago now, I was in Beijing and went to a restaurant very early in the morning and went and sat down. But as we walked in, there was a big pot right next to the counter. You walked up to the counter, you asked for a table, they took you. But in front of that counter was a clay pot. It was about 3.5 feet tall and had a wide opening. And I'm sitting, looking at it, and I'm thinking, what is that? Here comes, it's cold. It's very cold. And people were walking into the restaurant to eat. And one by one, they walked up and put their thumb on their nose and blew their noses in that pot. That was the appetizer. As I saw that, Paul's word to Timothy in a great house, there are many vessels. There are some vessels for honor, and there are vessels for dishonor. Now I know what vessels of dishonor are. What do you want to be? You can be a vessel of honor. God can use you. Why can't he? Or you can choose to be a vessel of dishonor, and the world will use you. Which do you want? So see, when God is speaking to Job, and he's saying to Job, listen, you can't answer even the most basic questions. And one of the things I want you to know is you're not God, and I am. You need to trust me, and you need to realize that what I'm doing is making you more like me, even though you didn't understand the process. And you're going to see Job's response after it's all done, because chastening for the moment is never pleasurable, but it yields the peaceful fruit of joy. Because once God finishes his work in us, we're pleased at what he did. We may not like it when we're going through it, but the results always bring honor to God. Father, we bless you and we thank you. And I know that on many occasions you've asked me questions that I can't answer, still can't. But I do know this, I don't have the answer, but you are the answer. And so I just ask that even as Job is learning to just trust you and realize that all things are in your hands, that we too would learn the same kind of thing. Help us to learn these things. And even as our eyes are closed, our heads are bowed, there may be some right now in this room we need to get right with the Lord. And if you do and you need to, or perhaps you're watching online and you need prayer. For those of you who are in this room, I can see those who are online. As I pray for these, I'm praying for you too. But does anybody here need prayer? You need to get right with the Lord. If so, raise your hand. Let me pray for you right where you're at. Father, you see these hands. I ask in Jesus' name that you would reach down and touch every person whose hand is raised, and that you would have your way. Lord, I pray that you would forgive sins, that you would cleanse unrighteousness, and that, Lord, you would form us into the image of Christ. You are the master potter, and make us into vessels of honor. So, Lord, we lift our lives to you, and we ask, Father, in Jesus' name, that you would do the work, continue the work, and complete that work, and that you may get all glory for it. We yield to you right now, and we receive from you, and we bless you and thank you. In Jesus' name, thank you. Lord, I pray that you would just continue to move in all of us. In your name, amen.
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resisted temptation to the point of shedding blood? Have you endured persecution to the point of giving up? Do you even recognize that there's a battle raging strong over your thoughts and over your purity, and this battle will last your entire life long?

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There were no murders in the middle of the night. There was no cancer invading bodies. There was no strife. But sin cut the cord of humanity's life.

left, but sin set in motion God's redemptive plan. 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And it was in this God-man that the Father's fullness was pleased to dwell. And Christ was sent on mission to conquer hell. And he would take the sin of this world and he would bear it as his own. And the wrath that you and I both deserve was transferred to him alone.

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With my finite mind, it doesn't make any sense. And he gets my sin, and I get his righteousness. So my king was laid in a grave, not breathing, his mother.

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I wait quietly before God, for my victory comes from Him. He alone is my rock and my salvation, my fortress where I will never be shaken. Psalm 62 verses 1 through 2.

He speaks, and the sound of his voice is so sweet, the birds hush their singing.

Then Jesus said to the Jews who had believed him, "If you continue in my word, you really are my disciples. You will know the truth, and the truth will set you free." "We're descendants of Abraham," they answered him, "and we've never been enslaved to anyone. How can you say you will become free?" Jesus responded, "Truly I tell you, everyone who commits sin is a slave of sin. A slave does not remain in the household forever, but a son does remain forever. So if the Son sets you free, you really will be free." John 8:31-36.

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what shall we say about such wonderful things as these? If God is for us, who can ever be against us? Since he did not spare even his own son, but gave him up for us all, won't he also give us everything else? Who dares accuse us whom God has chosen for his own? No one. For God himself has given us right standing with himself. Who then will condemn us? No one. For Christ Jesus died for us and was raised to life for us. And he is sitting in the place of honor at God's right hand, pleading for us. Can anything ever separate us from Christ's love? Does it mean he no longer loves us if we have trouble or calamity or are persecuted or hungry or destitute or in danger or threatened with death? As the scriptures say, for your sake we are killed every day. We are being slaughtered like sheep. No, despite all these things, overwhelming victory is ours through Christ who loved us. And I am convinced that nothing can ever separate us from God's love. Neither death nor life, neither angels nor demons, neither our fears for today nor our worries about tomorrow, not even the powers of hell can separate us from God's love. No power in the sky above or in the earth below. Indeed, nothing in all creation will ever be able to separate us from the love of God that is revealed in Christ Jesus our Lord.

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2: It's time for Enduring Word. 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
3: What a contrast the glorious King Jesus is with the pathetic King Rehoboam. Jesus lived with a constantly prepared heart to seek the Lord, and he lived in wonderful fellowship with God the Father. In this fundamental failure in Rehoboam's life, Jesus was, by contrast, a spectacular success. Jesus lived with a continually prepared heart of wonderful fellowship with his God and Father.
2: Israel foolishly asked for a human king, and God granted that request. Books like Chronicles and Kings document many absolutely terrible leaders of Israel, but they all point to the true king, Jesus. The Messiah is everything that God's people need. He is our Savior, Redeemer, Helper, Counselor, Healer, and Friend, just to name a few. Today, Pastor David will challenge us to examine our hearts and evaluate how we're walking with Christ. What burdens are we clinging to that we need to drop? Now, here's Pastor David in 2 Chronicles chapter 12 as he continues his message, Correcting a Bad King.
3: There are some of us at some seasons in our life where we basically tell God, leave me alone. Lord, don't hassle me about that sin. Lord, leave me alone. Don't convict me. Lord, leave me alone. I don't want to feel guilty. There are times and seasons in a person's life, sometimes even in the life of a disobedient believer, where their heart towards God is, Lord, give me some distance. Leave me alone. Listen, here's the great danger of that heart, that attitude towards God, is that someday God may answer that prayer and say, yes, I will leave you alone. And friends, let me tell you, you don't want that. If you feel the convicting presence of the Holy Spirit in your life, praise God for that and respond to it rightly. When God leaves a man or a woman alone, it's a dangerous place to be in. So you don't want to be in the same place that Judah and Rehoboam was, where he says, you have forsaken me, and therefore I have left you in the hand of Shishak. Well, fortunately, there's going to be some repentance here, and this is something that is encouraging. Praise God for this. Verse 6, here's the repentance of Rehoboam and Judah. So the leaders of Israel and the king humbled themselves, and they said, the Lord is righteous. I want you to notice something. This national repentance was initiated by the leaders of the kingdom. Historically, we often see great moves of God's Spirit when leaders of a community are zealous about repentance and humility. I'm not saying that revival never happens from the grassroots up. There are wonderful examples of that. But it's also very common in the history of revival for God to get a hold of the leaders and for them to humble themselves. And this is exactly what was happening in verse 6. The leaders of Israel and the king humbled themselves. And what did they say? They said, the Lord is righteous. This was the summary of their confession of sin. Friends, when we recognize that the Lord is righteous, we also recognize that we are not righteous. To say this, that the Lord, that Yahweh, the covenant God of Israel, that he is righteous, it means they understood that they deserved their present misfortune at the hands of Shishak. Now, verses 7 and 8, where God's going to describe his deliverance to them, we read, now when the Lord saw that they had humbled themselves, the word of the Lord came to Shemaiah, saying, they have humbled themselves. Therefore, I will not destroy them, but I will grant them some deliverance. My wrath shall not be poured out on Jerusalem by the hand of Shishak. Nevertheless, they will be his servants, that they may distinguish my service from the service of the kingdoms of the nations. So God had a very favorable response to the repentance of the leaders and then later the people of Judah. He says here in verse 7, I will not destroy them, but I will grant them some deliverance. That was in response to the repentance of his people. and God would grant them some deliverance. Notice this, he would not allow them to be completely destroyed, but he would allow some difficulty to come to them. And what would happen? Verse 8 says, they will be his servants that they may distinguish my service from the service of the kingdoms of the nations. When Judah forsook the law of the Lord, it was as if they offered themselves as servants to another master. And God says, you want to serve that other master for a while? Go for it. See how that works out for you. And by that, they would learn to distinguish how wonderful it was to serve the Lord in comparison to how terrible it was to serve the kingdoms of the nations, the pagan nations that surrounded them. Friends, let me just remind you of something. If you think that it's a difficult, heavy, terrible thing to serve and honor God, wait until you try to serve and honor the gods of this age, the gods of the world around you. That's going to go with you even worse. I like what Adam Clark said about this. He said, they shall be preserved and serve their enemies that they may see the difference between the service of God and that of man. While they were pious, they found the service of the Lord to be perfect freedom. When they forsook the Lord, they found the fruit to be perfect bondage. And then Clark makes this observation. I'm quoting him again. A sinful life is both expensive and painful. Well, the kingdom of Judah was going to pay some of that expense and experience some of that pain. Now, God said in verse 7 that he would grant them some deliverance. Verse 9 describes some of that deliverance. Verse 9. So Shishak, king of Egypt, came up against Jerusalem and took away the treasures of the house of the Lord and the treasures of the king's house. He took everything. He also carried away the gold shields which Solomon had made. Consider just for a moment that Solomon, the father of Rehoboam, left tremendous wealth to his son, both in the temple and in the palace. And after only 5 years of Rehoboam's reign, that wealth was largely gone. Look at what it says there in verse 9, that Shishak, this Pharaoh of Egypt, took away the treasures of the house of the Lord and the treasures of the king's house. Why did it happen? Because Rehoboam and Judah forsook the law of the Lord. Again, going from this tremendous wealth. Now, this was not wealth that Rehoboam had earned or gained by his own work or effort. No, it was wealth inherited from his father, Solomon. But friends, it was gone. And after only 5 years, verse 9 says that Shishak also carried away the gold shields which Solomon had made. Now again, these shields are mentioned earlier in 2 Chronicles and also in 1 Kings chapter 10. 500 shields, 200 large and 300 small. And these shields made beautiful displays in the house of the forest of Lebanon, but they were of no use in battle. They were made of gold. And gold was too heavy and too soft to be used as a metal for effective shields. Again, this was an example of the emphasis of image over substance that began in the days of Solomon and worsened in the days of Rehoboam. You could just imagine David saying, you're kidding me. David was a warrior. He was a great soldier. David said, why would you make 300 small shields and 200 large shields? Why would you make them out of gold? You can't use them in battle. They're useless. And Solomon said, oh, but they look so nice. And Rehoboam thought they looked so nice. But because of his disobedience, Shishak carried away the gold shields which Solomon had made. Let me read to you from Christopher Knapp. He says, Rehoboam made in their stead shields of bronze, and with these pathetically tried to keep up former appearances. It is like souls who, when despoiled of their freshness and power by the enemy, laboriously endeavor to keep up an outward appearance of spiritual prosperity. Or like a fallen church, shorn of its strength and robbed of its purity, seeking to hide its helplessness and cover its nakedness with the tinsel of ritualism, spurious revivalism, union, and anything that promises to give them some appearance. Friends, Knapp is describing there exactly what Rehoboam did. They had the gold shields taken by Shishak, and Rehoboam said, let's replace them with bronze shields. He traded gold for bronze. Now, I want to emphasize this again. According to 2026 prices, that is at $4,347 an ounce, the larger shields were worth more than $500,000 each. The smaller shields were worth more than $250,000 each. And the total invested in all those ceremonial shields was more than $182 million. And all of that wealth was now in the hands of the Egyptians. We get this sense here now in verse 10. I'm going to read through verse 12 here. Then King Rehoboam made bronze shields in their place and committed them to the hands of the captains of the guard who guarded the doorway of the king's house. And whenever the king entered the house of the Lord, the guard would go and bring them out, and he would take them back into the guard room. When he humbled himself, the wrath of the Lord turned from him so as to not destroy him completely. And things also went well in Judah. Friends, the replacement of gold with bronze is a perfect picture of the decline under the days of Rehoboam. The dynasty of David went from gold to bronze in 5 years. Let me read again a quote from J. Barton Payne. He said, they wished to emphasize how far Rehoboam fell in a mere few years. He had inherited an empire 5 years later, master of a small state. He could protect his capital itself only by denuding his palace of its treasures. Solomon's court had despised silver. His son's court had to be content with bronze. And G. Campbell Morgan put it like this. The picture of Rehoboam's substitution of brass for gold is unutterably pathetic. Yet how often do the people of Jehovah masquerade amid imitations? Because they've lost the things of pure gold through unfaithfulness and sin. Dear brother or sister, may it never be so in your life, in my life, where we take the gold of God's good and rich blessings in our life, and because of our own sin and compromise, that gold, so to speak, is taken away from us. And in a lame, vain attempt, we try to keep up appearances by throwing up some bronze shields. What a terrible situation in the days of Rehoboam. Now, what's very fascinating about this is verse 10 says that even those bronze shields worth so much less than the gold shields. Again, what was the total of the value of the gold shields? More than $182 million at today's prices of gold. And to go from that to bronze shields, but even that has a sadness in it of a different type. You see, in the days of Solomon, those gold shields hung on display in the house of the forest of Lebanon. You'll find that in 1 Kings chapter 10. In the days of Solomon, they were on display in the king's palace. But under Rehoboam, the replacement bronze shields were kept in a protected guard room until they were specifically needed for state occasions. You take Solomon's gold, you have that taken from you, you exchange it for bronze, but then you can't even keep the bronze safe. Now, there is something good here that we see in these verses. Verse 12 says, when he humbled himself, that is Rehoboam, the wrath of the Lord turned from him so as not to destroy him completely. This great humbling of Rehoboam came after he had humbled himself as described in 2 Chronicles chapter 12, verse 6. It shows that God knew there was even more humbling to do after Rehoboam did it himself. Even so, this was God's favor and mercy to Rehoboam because both he and Judah deserved far worse. By the measure of justice alone, God had the right to destroy him completely. I like what Martin Selman said about this in his commentary. He said this quote, if God could show favor to a man such as Rehoboam, who typified the attitude which resulted in Judah's eventual collapse. There was always hope for those who humbled themselves before God. Indeed, the interest in the people was surely a direct encouragement to the chronicler's contemporaries to seek God for themselves. What Martin Selma is trying to explain there is that when Ezra, likely the author of 1st and 2nd Chronicles, when he wrote this, he was trying to impress on his current day readers, those who had come back to the land of Israel after they were allowed to, after the official end of the Babylonian exile or the forced exile, and they were given a choice to return if they wanted to. They needed encouragement in the land. They needed to know that it mattered if they repented, that God would once again bless. I guess what I'm trying to say is this. There are many people in sin who humble themselves before God, hoping that God will not humble them further. Nevertheless, friends, God knows just how much humbling someone needs. And if more humbling is necessary, God knows how to bring it. So you say, David, I've humbled myself before the Lord. I'm doing that right now. Praise the Lord. I'm glad you're doing that. But please, friends, maybe you need more. And if so, God knows how to allow it. God knows how to bring it. Don't resent it if he does. And because of this humbling, it says there in verse 12, things also went well in Judah. Now, according to Matthew Poole, this is literally, there were good things. The idea is either that despite their corruption, there was still a remnant of good in Judah. And for that reason, God held back judgment. Or, despite the terrible loss to the Egyptians, there was still a remnant of prosperity in Judah. They were not completely destroyed. All right, now verses 13 through 16, we're going to take a look at a summary here of Rehoboam's reign. Let's read now from verse 13 to verse 16. Thus King Rehoboam strengthened himself in Jerusalem and reigned. Now Rehoboam was 41 years old when he became king. And he reigned 17 years in Jerusalem, the city which the Lord had chosen out of all the tribes of Israel to put his name there. His mother's name was Naamah, an Ammonitess, and he did evil because he did not prepare his heart to seek the Lord. The acts of Rehoboam, first and last, are they not written in the book of Shemaiah the prophet and of Iddo the seer concerning genealogies? And there were wars between Rehoboam and Jeroboam all their days. So Rehoboam rested with his fathers and was buried in the city of David. Then Abijah, his son, reigned in his place. Notice here, verse 13, thus King Rehoboam strengthened himself in Jerusalem and reigned. Out of God's mercy, he survived the threat from Shishak, the Pharaoh of Egypt, and he reigned until his natural death. So where this chapter begins with Rehoboam forsaking the Lord, there's a couple demonstrations of repentance and humbling himself before God. And for that reason, he finished out his reign. King Rehoboam strengthened himself in Jerusalem and reigned, as it says in verse 13. However, verse 14 adds that he did evil because he did not prepare his heart to seek the Lord. This was the root of the problem with Rehoboam. He had even less of a relationship with God than his father Solomon did. You could say David, amazing relationship with God. Solomon, okay relationship with God. Rehoboam, virtually no relationship with God. And there were times when Rehoboam did seek the Lord, but he never did it with what is called a prepared heart. Look at that phrase in verse 14. He did not prepare his heart to seek the Lord. Spurgeon said it like this. You see how readily Rehoboam went, first towards God, then towards idols, then back again towards God. He was always ready to shift and change, and he wrought no great reforms in the land. We do not read that he held a great Passover, as Hezekiah did, or that the high places were taken away. But as soon as Shishak was gone, he felt perfectly content. There was not anything real and permanent in his religion. It did not hold him. He held it sometimes, but it never held him. That's a sad story of Rehoboam. And it ends here in verse 16 with this phrase, "So Rehoboam rested with his fathers." I find it interesting that the author of Chronicles seems to give more attention to the life of Rehoboam than the writer of 1 Kings. 1 Kings doesn't give nearly as much attention to Rehoboam's reign as we find here in Chronicles. Now, this might be because for the author of Chronicles, Rehoboam is somewhat of a pattern and somewhat of an encouragement to the returning exiles to whom the chronicler first wrote. Martin Selman put it like this: Chronicles' overview of Rehoboam has quite a different feel from Kings. While accepting Rehoboam's very real failings as a leader, Chronicles is keen to demonstrate the value of repentance and the extent of God's mercy. Therefore, we see the following themes in Chronicles' description of Rehoboam. We see obedience to the prophetic word. That's in chapter 11, verses 1 through 4. We see strengthening the kingdom through building work. That's in verses 5 through 12 of 2 Chronicles 11. We see the activity of priests, Levites, and those who seek God. Again, that's 2 Chronicles 11, 13 through 17. We see an expanding royal family in verses 18 through 21 of chapter 11. And we see a couple examples of humble repentance in this chapter. Friends, these were some of the things that made Rehoboam blessed as much as he could be, even with his outbursts of disobedience. God knew how to correct this disobedient king. He knows how to correct us. All right, well, before we leave 2 Chronicles chapter 12, let's think of a couple ways that this chapter points to Jesus Christ. Number one, the evil of Rehoboam's life was captured with this phrase in verse 14, "And he did evil because he did not prepare his heart to seek the Lord." Now, think of what a contrast the glorious King Jesus is with the pathetic King Rehoboam. Jesus lived with a constantly prepared heart to seek the Lord, and he lived in wonderful fellowship with God the Father. In this fundamental failure in Rehoboam's life, Jesus was, by contrast, a spectacular success. Jesus lived with a continually prepared heart of wonderful fellowship with his God and Father. Secondly, Rehoboam traded Solomon's gold for his own bronze. But in Jesus, we trade the bronze of sin and self for the glorious gold of Jesus Christ. Where because of sin and disobedience, Rehoboam went on the way down. Through our faith and repentance and trust in Jesus Christ, we can get on the right side of that equation and trade the bronze of sin and self for the glorious gold of Christ Jesus. Father, this is our prayer. We long for that gold of real relationship, of a prepared heart to seek you in every way. So, Lord, would you please work that in us? Would you work that through us? Would you work it, Lord, by the power of your Spirit in our midst? We love you. We thank you. We want to give you honor today. In Jesus' name, amen.
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1: A stronghold in the day of trouble, and he knows those who take refuge in him. We don't live in this world very long until we are initiated, as it may be, with the idea that every day isn't going to be a great day. We recognize that there are going to be days when there are going to be trouble. There are going to be weeks of trouble. There are going to be months of trouble, in some cases years of trouble. Many a soul has known the low, dark clouds of discouragement and a long, black tunnel of despair. But in spite of that, there is a refuge and a source of strength for all God's children in the time of trouble. His wisdom and goodness will work things out for our good and for his glory. God has a way of getting us through the difficult, dark times. When he is near, we can gain from his strength. When the presence of God is there and we are strengthened by that, we think that, hey, I can do this, I can travel on. There is strength in his providence. There is added strength through the promise of God. I will never leave you nor forsake you. You can take that to the bank. I will never, ever leave you or forsake you. That will get you through a lot of difficult times. Anyone looking for hope may look to God, who is personally, actively, and perpetually good. And you can go to him for strength, which is found in his presence, his providence, and his promises. And even in our most troubled times, may we be reminded that God knows those who trust in him and will know us forever if we continue to trust in him. The Lord is good, a stronghold in the day of trouble, and he knows those who take refuge in him. Father, we thank you for your goodness, for your mercy. We thank you for dying on a cross for each one of us. Nothing that we deserve, but something you did because you love us and you're good. Lord, there are no doubt some in this setting today who are going through difficult, tough, hard times with no sight at the end of the dark tunnel. And my prayer is that they could look to you, seek your face, and allow you to work in their lives. For you indeed are good, and we give you thanks and praise for that. In Jesus' name, amen.

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From where does my help come? My help comes from the Lord who made heaven and earth. He will not let your foot be moved. He who keeps you will not slumber. Psalm 121, 1 through 3.

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Therefore, he instructs sinners in the way. He leads the humble in what is right and teaches the humble his way. All the paths of the Lord are steadfast love and faithfulness for those who keep his covenant and his testimonies. Psalm 25, 8 through 10.

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3: Name of my message today is Complainers in Our Midst. I want to talk about complaining, and I am going to refrain from asking for a show of hands of anybody who would admit that they are a serial complainer. For a couple of reasons, I won't do that. Number one, it would be very embarrassing to admit that. Number two, I don't know how many would actually be honest enough to admit that. So we'll not do that. But I will say this, nobody likes a complainer. It is an unhealthy lifestyle. A Psychology Today said that complaining drains life of pleasure and compromises your capacity to feel joy. More than that, a complaining Christian is a bad advertisement for Christianity, because unbelievers are looking at your lives and listening to us, and they're wondering, what compelling reason can you offer me for me to leave my darkness and come over into your light? And if they hear the complaints pouring from our lives, they're going to be reticent to want to join anything we are about. I heard about two cars who went up to a stoplight. The light was red. The man in the lead car was not noticing when the light turned green, and so the lady behind him gave a tap on her horn to remind him the light is green. He didn't hear it. He didn't respond. His head was down looking at his phone. So cars around the first two went through the intersection. She laid on the horn again, ranted and raved. No movement. Then the light turned yellow. She honked louder, said a few choice words and gestures. He still didn't move. But just before it turned red, he did glance up and notice it was yellow, accelerated through the intersection, leaving the lady behind him to face another round of that. Well, now she is in a rant like you can't believe, and she is moving her arms and honking, and then she hears a tap on the window. It's a police officer with a weapon drawn, asks her to step out of the car, proceeds to put handcuffs on her, escort her down to jail where she spends a little over 2 hours in a cell. Finally, she is released. The arresting officer said, with his head a little bit sheepish, "Ma'am, I am so sorry. This was a gross misunderstanding. But when I pulled up behind you while you were blowing your horn and flipping that guy off and cussing, I noticed the Choose Life license plate holder on your vehicle and the What Would Jesus Do bumper sticker on your car and the chrome-plated fish emblem on your trunk. And so naturally, I assumed you had stolen the car." This is why I don't have bumper stickers on my car. What do people naturally assume when they're around us? What would they pick up on that we are all about? With that, I want to take your attention to Nehemiah chapter 5. In this chapter, there is an internal conflict. It is a conflict between the people of God who are living in Jerusalem, the inhabitants, the very ones who are rebuilding the walls, the project that we have been looking at for the past several weeks. That's significant because This is different from everything we have read up to this point. So far, everything up to this point, the problems have been on the outside, not the inside. They have been external, not internal. There's been Sanballat, Tobiah, Geshem the Arab. There have been the Ashdodites and the Ammonites and all the other ites around them trying to get them to stop building. All of it has been external, but now there is internal strife that is shutting the work down. Verse 1 of Nehemiah chapter 5, and today we're only going to consider the first 13 verses of this chapter. We'll maybe dip into a couple of verses after that, but verse 1 sets up the whole story for us. Notice, there was a great outcry. You could translate that a complaint, a grumbling. There was a great outcry of the people and their wives against their Jewish brethren. The rest of the chapter works off that verse. The great outcry is heard, and Nehemiah sets about to fix what is ailing these people. Now, this is an issue that evidently has been going on the whole time. Nehemiah is not written chronologically necessarily. It would seem that during the entire 52-day building project, there has been this festering, under the surface, discontent, strife that has been going on. And down in verse 16, there is a hint of that. We won't get to that this week, but it's been festering. Now, Nehemiah, or whoever writes the book, this journal of Nehemiah, he includes this problem. You might even ask, why does he include this at all? Because of all the issues they're facing, the size of the task, the enemies on the outside, this would seemingly be insignificant to write about, this internal strife. The reason it is included is because any problem, whether it's external or internal, is still a problem. And so the problem must be noticed, the problem must be addressed, the problem must be solved. And this happens to be a problem where people find it hard to get along with others. Have you ever found that to be a problem? Have you ever found that it's sometimes difficult to get along with Christians? That many of us are just downright weird and difficult to get along with. I love this little Irish riddle or rhyme that I came across years ago. Where this Irish lady wrote, to live above with those we love will certainly be glory. But to live below with those we know, that's quite a different story. You've discovered it is quite a different story. They discover it as well. Now, the text of chapter 5 introduces three different groups of complainers. Each group is introduced with the clause, there were those who said. There were those who said. I want you to notice them. Verse 2. There were those who said. So verse 1 says there's an outcry. Now we're about to describe the outcry. There were those who said, we, our sons and our daughters are many. We got big families. Therefore, let us get grain so that we may eat and live. Sounds legit. Second group, verse 3. There were also some who said, we have mortgaged our lands and vineyards and houses that we might buy grain because of the famine. Third group is mentioned in verse 4 and 5. There were also those who said, we have borrowed money for the king's tax on our lands and vineyards, yet now our flesh is as the flesh of our brethren, our children as their children, and indeed we are forcing our sons and our daughters to be slaves. And some of our daughters have been brought into slavery. It is not in our power to redeem them, for other men have our lands and our vineyards. The problems are being vocalized. Because they're being vocalized, they're also being publicized. Word is going to get around. Because they're being publicized, leadership is going to be scrutinized, and so Nehemiah knows the problem needs to be neutralized. That sums up chapter 5. That is what this chapter is about. They're complaining. Nehemiah listens to it, has a reaction to it, then sets out to do something about it. Somebody once said that, just remember, when you complain, half the people don't care. And the other half are glad you finally got what's coming to you. Now, I have divided chapter 5, at least these verses, into three separate sections. We'll take them one at a time. First of all, the condition, then the reaction, and then the solution. We begin with the condition, the local condition. And I've just read verses 1 through 5. What they are complaining about are legitimate problems. Notice the problems really quickly. Famine, high taxes, increased interest rates. Who said the Bible is irrelevant and out of date? That sounds like a page from the Wall Street Journal, doesn't it? Famine, high taxes, increased interest rates. The famine is mentioned in verse 3. We don't know why there's a famine. My guess is that the farmers that typically work the fields have been called to help build the wall, so you have less people producing food, and so there is a food shortage for all the workers. Then there's a tax problem. In verse 4, you'll notice they call it the king's tax. Now, what king are we talking about? There's only one king at that time. There is no king in Jerusalem. The people have come back to rebuild. There's a governor of Jerusalem, but there's no king. The king they're talking about is the king of Persia, 900 miles away, Artaxerxes Longimanus. By the way, Artaxerxes controlled the land from east to west, the Balkan Peninsula to the Indus River, and north to south from the Euphrates all the way down to Egypt. All of those lands and countries were under his control, and all of them paid tribute, taxes to him.
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3: Now, taxes, when we collect them today, at least part of the tax goes to benefit the people who pay the tax. You got to pay for services. In those days, the king got all of it. He could use it to improve the kingdom, but not necessarily. He could simply use it to enjoy. But the tax was significant enough that it forced people to borrow money in order to pay the king's tax. So it's a financial stretch. Then in verse 5, the cost of borrowing is so high, that's the increased interest rates, that some of the people had to actually sell their kids into slavery to pay for it. Now, you should know, and I'm not going to get too deep into the weeds, but the Old Testament did provide a legitimate form of slavery, not like we know it in our country, but we would call it an indentured servitude. So if you can't pay your debts, now you belong to somebody for a period of time. That is, you work for them until you pay off your debt. Then you're free to go. However, these people making the outcry, issuing the complaint, they're not just complaining about high taxes and low income. They're actually complaining against each other. Verse 1, I just draw your attention to how it's written. The outcry was against their Jewish brethren. Their Jewish brethren. And in verse 5, our flesh is as the flesh of our brethren, our children as their children. The complaints are legitimate, as I mentioned. And Nehemiah is going to solve the problem. But we can say this, complaining made it worse. Because complaining always makes things worse. It makes things worse because it reinforces negativity. And did you know this, that complaining can rewire your brain? One scientist writes, and I'm quoting, complaining can physically alter brain structure, making it easier to have negative thoughts and less likely to experience positive emotions. Maybe you know somebody, you go, why is that person always so negative? They've been doing it a long time, so long. Now, it is a form of communication, complaining is. It just happens to be the least healthy way to communicate. You'll get your message across, guaranteed, but it is not a healthy way to communicate. Before we move on in the text, let me remind you of something we read a few months ago in the book of James when we were going through that. James is writing a letter and he tells the brothers and sisters, look, be patient. The coming of the Lord is at hand. Trust in him. But then he said this, don't grumble against each other or you will be judged, James writes. So ask yourself this question, again, no show of hands. Are you a complainer? Are you quick to see problems and quick to share what you see? You can't wait to find somebody to gripe to. You ought to know that's sinful behavior. Don't grumble against each other, brothers, or you will be judged. Now, I get it. When we are suffering, that's our default mode. We want to kind of settle into what we don't like about the situation we are facing. The problem here is you got several groups of people complaining. All the groups of people mentioned is putting their interests above everyone else's interests, whether it's the money lenders or the farmers or the tax collectors or the people being taken advantage of. All of that activity of strife is causing the project to stop. Nobody's building the walls. They now have this issue that has come to a head. So their eyes are off the big picture of building God's city and onto themselves. I was reading a little quip from Newsweek not too long ago. It got my attention. It said, if Americans could have their wildest dreams come true, before I tell you the rest, just in your mind, what would that be for you? Your wildest dream come true. If Americans could have their wildest dreams come true, 38% would choose to win the lottery. Only 1% would pick world peace. It's an interesting stat that got my attention because a lot of people say, I just want world peace. Well, actually, you want to win the lottery. In Philippians chapter 2, something we covered a couple nights ago, Wednesday night, Paul said, let nothing be done through selfish ambition or conceit, but in lowliness of mind, listen to the rest of this, in lowliness or humility of mind, let each esteem others better than himself. Or as the Message translation puts it, forget about yourself long enough to lend a helping hand. That's what Nehemiah needed to say to these people. Forget about yourselves long enough to build this wall, to lend a helping hand. So that's the problem. That's the condition, the local condition. Now let's look at the leader's reaction. What does Nehemiah do when he hears this? Well, he does a couple of things. He processes it internally in both of these things. We're going to look at verse 6. And I became very angry when I heard their outcry and these words. When you read that, I don't know what you picture, but don't picture Nehemiah flying off the handle, going into a rage, throwing a temper tantrum. That is not his style. And the word I got angry is a word that means a very deep, intense, internal burning, seething, to be incensed. The Septuagint renders that I was exceedingly grieved. That's a different kind of an anger than most people who get angry. You know, the Bible talks about being angry and not sinning. Most people, when they get angry, most of us sin. It's a sinful anger. By the way, Jonathan Edwards, does that name ring a bell? Jonathan Edwards was one of the kingpins in the Great Awakening in the United States in the 1700s. He was the third president of Princeton University, a brilliant intellect, revivalist, evangelist. And he wrote a book called Sinners in the Hands of an Angry God. Jonathan Edwards had a daughter with an uncontrollable temper. Nobody knew. The family knew, but they managed to sort of keep that a secret until a young man fell in love with her and proposed marriage to her. But the young man goes to Jonathan Edwards, so I'd like to have your daughter's hand in marriage. And Edwards said, no, you can't have her. And he said, why? I love her. You can't have her. And when the man pressed why he couldn't have her, Edwards said, because she's not worthy of you. What he meant is, I'm going to keep her home for a while. I'm going to rehabilitate this young lady into not having temper tantrums and to not expressing sinful anger. And then I'm going to let her out of the house. But the young man kept pressing and he said, but I'm a Christian. She's a Christian. We love each other. And Jonathan Edwards said, yes, but the grace of God can live with some people with whom no one else could ever live. Do you know somebody like that? God's grace can live with them, but anybody else, good luck. Well, that is not Nehemiah. That is his, he doesn't have a temper. This is a deep, steady, hot, holy, righteous indignation. And that's different. Why is he angry? Why does he feel this deep, intense emotion? Because the people are already demoralized. They have enemies on the outside. The task is enormous as it is. This strife is double trouble. This makes everything worse. There's sin in the camp, and people are griping, and the work is going to stop. So he gets angry, rightfully so. This is a good kind of anger. Martin Luther called this the anger of love. It's the same anger Jesus had when he went into the temple and he saw people buying and selling and making merchandise. What did he do? He got a whip and drove them out of the temple saying, you made my father's house a place of merchandise. In John chapter 2, when he did that, the disciples remembered Psalm 69, which says, zeal for your house has eaten me up. Zeal for your house, the temple, has eaten me up. He is so consumed by the glory and majesty of God that should be in that place of worship. Zeal for your house has eaten me up. Same with Nehemiah. Zeal for God's house, God's city, consumed him, and he is angry that people are so self-centered, they're not thinking of the glory of God. So again, be angry and do not sin. In fact, let me put it this way. We should be getting angrier at the right reason, for the right reason. I know people say, well, everybody's angry today and divided. I get that. But I think Christians need a little more righteous indignation. William Bennett wrote a book years ago called The Death of Outrage. And the whole premise of the book is that we have tolerated so much immorality that we give a license to it around us by not being outraged by certain behaviors and ways of thinking. A person who lacks appropriate anger is somebody who lacks conviction and thus courage to do anything about it. So angry is number one. That's his reaction. It's all internal. The second reaction that he has is silence. Look at verse 7. After serious thought, I rebuke the nobles and rulers. Now, I'll admit, I don't think this is it's an okay translation. Not that I'm a Bible translation expert by any means. But the original King James captures the essence of the language. It says, then I consulted with myself. So I got angry and then I talked to myself. I consulted with myself.
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We put our hope in the Lord. 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
3: The Father was scanning the horizon every day to see when his son would return. And when he saw him in the distance, he ran to him. And this is how our Heavenly Father is towards us. When we have a season of sin and we get our heads straight, we might even write out a script. Father God, please, you're home. You once were dead, you're now alive, you're back. We've got things to do today.

0: We are not perfect as humans. We indulge in actions that are sinful in God's eyes. We become a victim of sin when we do so. Sin enslaves us, and we become trapped. Pastor Dominic tells you in today's message how God is waiting for you to repent of your sin and return to Him. He wishes to forgive and begin again. Are you willing to be freed again? Now, here's Pastor Dominic in the book of Luke chapter 8 with today's edition of Strengthened by Grace.
1: God, we thank you for your word and your people, those two eternal things that you reorient our course again and again to invest in. The souls of men and women and children and the word of God. We ask God that as you search us and know us today, if you find any offensive way in us, any weight or sin that may be slowing us down, that you as a good gardener would so graciously wash those things away, that you as a good gardener would even prune. Painful as it might be, Lord, we want to be found fruitful in our fellowship with you, and that the overflow of our fellowship would impact the world as they see our good deeds and glorify our Father in heaven. We ask this together in Jesus' name. Amen. So we're in Luke chapter 8. We worked our way up to verse 11. Look at just verse 11. It says, now the parable is this. The seed is the word of God. This is where we left off a few weeks ago. This parable, the seed, the sower, four different types of soil. Now, the word parable means to come alongside. It means to place truth alongside of a simple story. The best way I've heard it described as an earthly story with a heavenly meaning. There's a simple but profound earthly story that has alongside of it a heavenly meaning. And for those who have ears to hear, this simple story would stick. You know, it would be in your head, in your heart. You'd be thinking about it. You'd be wondering about it. And God could, through that simple earthly story, communicate to you a heavenly truth. Now, that's for those who have ears to hear. Remember, Jesus shouted after he just simply gave the earthly story, he who has ears to hear, let him hear. Now, some wouldn't have ears to hear, and they would wonder what this crazy preacher is talking about. Why is he talking about seed and soil and a sower? And then shouts, he who has ears to hear, well, I have ears and I heard you. I don't know what you're talking about. And they would walk away. But some who would have ears to hear would already be wondering in their heart, is he talking more about more than just seed, more than just soil, more than just someone throwing out seed on four different types of soil? And so there's a heavenly truth in this parable. There's a simple story, an earthly story, and a heavenly truth that comes alongside of it. And then together it's delivered to the hearts of those who have ears to hear. Jesus used this a lot. We call them parables, and he used a lot of parables in his teaching. And we know that they stick within our minds and our hearts, and they rumble around as we're learning those truths, and they help us to learn the truth of God's word because of that simple story, because of that earthly story. It's something that we can identify with, and it grips our heart. Things like the parable of the prodigal son. Here's an earthly story of this kid that didn't have his head on straight. You know, we joke that we don't think that guys' brains turn on until they're about 26, 27. It's just kind of the way it is. He gets an inheritance early in his 20s, and what does he do? Or even maybe earlier than that, he just spends it all. Do you know anyone in your life that has done that? Probably. And after he spends it all and he seeks satisfaction, he can't find it. And it's like, I'm not going to be able to eat here. I need to humble myself and go ask Dad for forgiveness. He even writes out a script, what he's going to say. Goes back home and says, Dad, I'm not even worthy to be called your. He doesn't even get the words out, does he? Dad runs to him, throws his arms around him, and throws a party. Now, why did Jesus give this simple story? And why do we all know it so well? Because it does grip our hearts. And it helps us to understand not only God's word, but it helps us to understand God's love for us. We return to that parable again and again and again when we forget that the Father was scanning the horizon every day to see when his son would return. And when he saw him in the distance, he ran to him. And this is how our heavenly Father is towards us. When we have a season of sin and we get our heads straight, we might even write out a script. Father God, please, you're home. You once were dead, you're now alive, you're back. We've got things to do today, like a party. And it helps us to understand the love of God. A parable, an earthly story, a heavenly truth, another parable. How about the treasure in the field? Remember that one? Simple, earthly story. It's a guy who went out and found that there was a treasure hidden in a field. And what did he do? He went and he sold everything he had to buy that field so that he could get the treasure. We start to realize he's talking more than just real estate. He's trying to communicate something to us. And we start to see, no, he's talking about Jesus, who looked at the field of the world and he gave everything he had to buy the world back so that he could get the treasure in the world. And the treasure is you. And we refer again and again and again to that parable because it's kind of flabbergasting to realize I'm the treasure. He gave everything he had to buy the world back so that he could get me. That's how he sees me. How about the parable of the good shepherd, where he leaves the 99 to go find the one who wanders off all the time, loses its way. You know, we echo those who wrote scripture because they were men just like us. When we say we're all like sheep and we wander, we've all gone astray. And there are those times where early in our walk with Christ where we wander and we cry out, Jesus, and the good shepherd comes and finds us and restores our soul. But what happens when you're an older believer? Can you do the same thing or are you not allowed? And what if you'd known Christ for a number of years and you lose your way? Can you still say, Jesus, I've wandered. Good shepherd, come and find me. I mean, would he still leave the 99 to go find you? I mean, you know better. You know, one of my favorite verses is the last verse in Psalm 119. You don't have to turn there. Take me to task afterwards and make sure that I read it correctly. But very few of us get to the last verse of Psalm 119. Why? It's the longest chapter in the Bible. But you probably know what Psalm 119 is about. It's about the Word of God and someone who really loved the Word of God and someone who really knew the Word of God. It's ordered. It's orchestrated. It's beautiful. It's just this wonderful piece about the love of God, the Word of God, and someone who loved the Word of God. But yet the very last verse says, I have gone astray like a lost sheep. Seek your servant, for I do not forget your commandments. Here's a man who has known the Lord for a long time and known the Word for a long time, and yet he went astray. Can he still call out to the Good Shepherd and say, seek me out, Jesus? And would he still seek him out? Absolutely. How do we know that? Because that parable has just written that truth upon our heart as it was delivered to us with an earthly story, and the heavenly truth is just there. So Jesus used this often. And so today, this particular parable has a particular story, and it has to do with the earth. It's an earthly story. Talks about a sower that went out to sow his seed, and that seed fell upon four different types of soil, and it rendered four different outcomes. An earthly story, heavenly meaning, and today we're at the point where Jesus is going to explain the heavenly meaning of the earthly story to those who have ears to hear. So let's look at verse 11 again. Verse 11. Now, the parable is this. The seed is the word of God. Now, I'm smiling because we're not getting very far. We just read the same verse again. But we got to stop, don't we? I mean, we're trying to understand the earthly story and the heavenly meaning. The seed is the word of God. This should explode all of this meaning attached within this earthly illusion. You know, the seed is the word of God. This is imagery often used in the scriptures. 1 Peter 1:23 says, "For you have been born again, not of perishable seed, but of imperishable through the living and enduring word of God."
0: You've been listening to Strengthened by Grace with Pastor Dominic Dinger of Refuge, a Calvary Chapel church located in St. Cloud, Minnesota. 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Or just search for Refuge.mn. That's all the time we have for today. We're so glad you were able to spend time studying the Word with us. Pastor Dominic Dinger will have more next time from the book of Luke, right here on Strengthened by Grace.

Psalm chapter 100, a psalm of thanksgiving. Shout with joy to the Lord, all the earth. Worship the Lord with gladness. Come before him singing with joy. Acknowledge that the Lord is God. He made us and we are his. We are his people, the sheep of his pasture. Enter his gates with thanksgiving. Go into his courts with praise. Give thanks to him and praise his name. For the Lord is good. His unfailing love continues forever, and his faithfulness continues to each generation.

He died for everyone so that those who receive his new life will no longer live for themselves. Instead, they will live for Christ, who died and was raised for them. So we have stopped evaluating others from a human point of view. At one time, we thought of Christ merely from a human point of view. How differently we know him now. This means that anyone who belongs to Christ has become a new person. The old life is gone, a new life has begun. 2 Corinthians 5, verse 15 to 17.

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My favorite Bible verse, it is not Philippians 4:13. 4:13, I can do all things through him who strengthens me. My favorite is Philippians 4:11. Not that I am speaking of being in need, for I am learned in whatever situation I am to be content.

Don't worry about anything. Instead, pray about everything. Tell God what you need and thank Him for all He has done. Then you will experience God's peace, which exceeds anything we can understand. His peace will guard your hearts and minds as you live in Christ Jesus. And now, dear brothers and sisters, one final thing. Fix your thoughts on what is true and honorable and right and pure and lovely and admirable. Think about things that are excellent and worthy of praise. Philippians 4, verses 6 to 8.

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